0: is never heard.
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2: 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God is with me.

0: God is with me. The Lord of hosts is with us. The God of Jacob is our refuge. Psalm 46, verse 7. Emmanuel, God with us. This means everything to us. What a broad foundation does it lay for our faith? What a hope, big with immortality, does it place before the believing soul? God with us, in Christ Jesus, to accompany us every step of the journey to heaven. The Holy Spirit with us as a comforter, a guide in our perplexities, to soothe our sorrows and shield us in temptation. Oh, the depths of the riches, both of the wisdom and knowledge of God. God commanded Moses for Israel, "Let them make me a sanctuary that I may dwell among them." And he abode in the sanctuary in the midst of his people. Through all their weary wandering in the desert, the symbol of his presence was with them. So Christ set up his tabernacle in the midst of our human encampment. He pitched his tent by the side of the tents of men, that he might dwell among us and make us familiar with his divine character and life. Since Jesus came to dwell with us, we know that God is acquainted with our trials and sympathizes with our griefs. Every son and daughter of Adam may understand that our Creator is the friend of sinners. God with us is the surety of our deliverance from sin, the assurance of our power to obey the law of heaven. Christ sought to teach the grand truth so needful for us to learn, that God is always with us, an inmate of every dwelling, that he is acquainted with every action performed on earth. He knows the thoughts that are framed in the mind and endorsed by the soul. He hears every word that falls from the lips of human beings. He is walking and working in the midst of all our transactions in life. He knows every plan, and he measures every method. My Life Today, October 13th.
1: I encourage you to be ye doers of the word and not hearers only. Thank you for listening, and be sure to join us tomorrow for your daily devotional reading.

0: Growing up, I never felt love. I only knew fear and loneliness and a lot of anger. When I was about 15, my dad came back into my life. We became really close. And he told me, you know, if you want like a real change, you want to get out of here and you want a real family unit, you join the military. And so I was 17 and we walked to the recruiter's office and he signed me up to join the Air Force. And that same year, I went straight to basic training. And I remember this one day, he called me and I was irritated because I told him I couldn't talk and he tried to keep me on the phone. I was like, hey dad, you know, I'll call you back later, okay? So I get off work and I remember I was laying in bed and I was like, oh man, I didn't call my dad, I should have. And immediately I get a text message and I'll never forget this, but the text message read, please forgive me for what I'm about to do. Daddy loves you, he always loves you. And I just knew immediately that something bad happened. And I get a call back from my mom, and she's crying uncontrollably. And I said, Mom, what happened? And she said, your daddy hurt himself. And I said, is he okay? She says, no, Shell, he's not okay. Your dad's dead. I lost it completely. From that day, I was not the same person. I didn't even want to be around anymore because I felt like he was really just the only one that I had in my life that really understood me, that was always there for me. And I didn't even know if I believed in God, but I was angry at God and I blamed him. The rest of that time, I just drank and I didn't care about anything, anyone. I ended up trying to take my own life. If my dad can do it, I can do it too. I was going to work one day and right before I decided to check my Facebook and I see that I got a message from somebody and it just simply said, hey, didn't you used to work at 24 Hour Fitness? That kind of gave me like a happy memory, happy feeling, and I haven't felt that in a long time. And we kept talking. And eventually I opened up to him and he sends me a Bible. He actually highlighted some passages in the Bible and he told me to take a look at this Bible and read those passages. And I started reading and I felt like almost a sense of peace. And he was saying, you know, if you really want to understand the Bible, you know, I think you should check out this group. They're called Amazing Facts Ministries. I hook up my headphones and I turn on Bible Answers Live. And the very first question, if somebody who commits suicide, whether they can actually go to heaven. And that moment, I felt immediate peace about my father's death. And I was so excited because I just couldn't believe it. We arranged that I would go out and go visit him, my now husband, for about a week. And the whole time we watched sermons from Pastor Doug and we busted out the study guides that he had. So I never felt true happiness and I didn't really know what happiness was until I started watching some of the sermons from Amazing Facts Ministries and doing those Bible studies. I felt like finally that there was a purpose for my life. I didn't want to die anymore and I want to be baptized. I want to give my life to God. I honestly know I would not be here if it weren't for Amazing Facts. It took Amazing Facts to help me mend that relationship with myself and then make a relationship with God. I am extremely thankful, extremely blessed beyond what I deserve, and I know that every single day.
1: What we call the gospel is an announcement of our true standing before a holy God because of the saving work of Jesus, in whom we place all our confidence. It's not the same thing as how we feel about ourselves or an estimate of our progress in living a good life. Our emotions, including our assessments of our spiritual experience, are subject to the vagaries of weather, backaches, or what we ate too late for dinner last night. There are days on which, for reasons we can't fully articulate, we don't feel close to God. That doesn't mean anything more substantial than that we may be limited by arthritis, sports injuries, or indigestion. There must be, there is, a constancy about the gospel and its grip on our lives that isn't changed by even our powerful emotions. By this we shall know that we are of the truth and reassure our hearts before Him whenever our hearts condemn us. For God is greater than our hearts, and He knows everything. 1 John 3:19 and 20. Jesus is more trustworthy than our feelings about ourselves. His word about our reconciliation to the Father is more true than any word we think or say. In living faith, our lives are hidden with Christ in God. From this deep certainty grow life and joy and peace and healing. Believe His word and stay in grace. I'm Bill Knott, thanking you for listening to Grace Notes. If you'd like to know more about Grace, visit our website at moregracenotes.com.

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1: In Psalm 51, verse 2, David prayed, "Wash me thoroughly from my iniquity and cleanse me from my sin." We need to be thoroughly cleansed from the evil of this world and of sin and of the ways of the devil. It reminds me of a little experience my wife and I had in California a few years ago when we had a little dog named Rerun. Rerun had a little doggy door from the house to the garage, and one evening he went through the doggy door into the garage and he met a skunk. And a stupid dog, he tried to attack the skunk, and you can guess what happened. He came back through the doggy door into the house, and I tell you, that house just smelled awful. So my wife took the dog and threw him in the bathtub, and she did a whole lot of scrubbing and washing and cleaning. She used tomato juice, which she had heard gets rid of skunk smell, and finally it worked eventually, and we cleaned him up, and the house started smelling normal. And as I think about the stink from that skunk on my dog, I think about the stink of sin and how we need to be thoroughly cleansed from it, according to what David prayed, just like David prayed. Again, Psalm 51, verse 2, David prayed and said, "Wash me. Wash me, clean me up, God, thoroughly from my iniquity and cleanse me from my sin." Let's pray to Jesus. Jesus, please wash me thoroughly. Take all sin out of my life. Cleanse it so I don't stink, but so that I have a pleasant influence for you.
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1: 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Keep the commandments, statutes, and judgments.

0: Keep the commandments, statutes, and judgments. And the Lord will take away from thee all sickness, and will put none of the evil diseases of Egypt, which thou knowest, upon thee, but will lay them upon all them that hate thee. Deuteronomy chapter 7, verse 15. God desired to make of his people Israel a praise and a glory. Every spiritual advantage was given them. God withheld from them nothing favorable to the formation of character that would make them representatives of himself. Their obedience to the law of God would make them marvels of prosperity before the nations of the world. He who could give them wisdom and skill in all cunning work would continue to be their teacher and would ennoble and elevate them through obedience to his laws. If obedient, they would be preserved from the diseases that afflicted other nations and would be blessed with vigor of intellect. The glory of God, his majesty and power, were to be revealed in all their prosperity. They were to be a kingdom of priests and princes. God furnished them with every facility for becoming the greatest nation on the earth. In the most definite manner, Christ, through Moses, had set before them God's purpose and had made plain the terms of their prosperity. Thou art an holy people unto the Lord thy God. He said, the Lord thy God hath chosen thee to be a special people unto himself, above all people that are upon the face of the earth. Know therefore that the Lord thy God, he is God, the faithful God, which keepeth covenant and mercy with them that love him and keep his commandments to 1,000 generations. Thou shalt therefore keep the commandments and the statutes and the judgments which I command thee this day to do them. Wherefore it shall come to pass, if ye hearken to these judgments and keep and do them, that the Lord thy God shall keep unto thee the covenant and the mercy which he sware unto thy fathers, and he will love thee and bless thee and multiply thee. He will also bless the fruit of thy womb and the fruit of thy land, thy corn and thy wine and thine oil, the increase of thy kine and the flocks of thy sheep in the land which he sware unto thy fathers to give thee. Thou shalt be blessed above all people, and the Lord will take away from thee all sickness, and will put none of the evil diseases of Egypt, which thou knowest, upon thee. Deuteronomy chapter 7, verses 6, 9, and 11 through 15. This passage was taken from Christ's Object Lessons, page 288. Our Daily Bread, October 13th.
1: I encourage you to be ye doers of the word and not hearers only. 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
1: Our family was Christian to begin with. Mom and Dad were involved at the church at times. On the inside, our family wasn't really Christian, I guess. It was a front that we put on. My dad suffered from bipolar disorder. Instead of taking his medication, he turned to alcohol. He could be mad one second, and the next second he'd be happy, and it was so confusing for us. Most of the time, we'd be upstairs to try to avoid him. I made good grades all the way up until high school. High school, I started struggling because my mom was a single parent at the time, and I had to get a job. I was working every day after school. I didn't have many friends to talk to, so I was getting depressed. I was always tired. I started failing my assignments because I would fall asleep during class, and I couldn't listen to the teachers. I couldn't comprehend what they were saying. By my 11th grade year, I dropped out, and I tried homeschooling. I just ended up working full-time. I had lots of girlfriends growing up, but I was always terrified of talking to guys. Like, my hands would start to sweat. I would tense up. I couldn't talk. I guess that's when I started developing an attraction. Gay guys weren't scary to talk to. So I started talking to them, and then I started meeting them, and then it just went from there, and then I started having relationships with them. I just wanted to find someone who would care. After high school, most of my friends were gone, but there were a few left home. We all started getting into drugs and smoking weed and drinking. I was able to leave my depression behind, and I wasn't shy anymore. I was able to talk to anyone I wanted to. It wasn't real, but it felt real at the time. During this time, I felt like God had left me. I'd hear conversations at church talking about gays and people on drugs and stuff, and you know, they talk so bad about them, it drove me to leave church. I eventually just left church. I left God. I just didn't care anymore. I didn't care what God thought, because I didn't think He cared about me. At the beginning of this year, I moved in with my boyfriend. I still felt empty. I still wasn't happy. I thought I had what I wanted. I had a guy that I could love, and I thought he loved me, but I was still empty. I still felt like if I died today, I wasn't sure where I was going to go, and I wasn't sure if I'd be a disappointment to everyone. My grandma texted me. She told me that an Amazing Facts evangelist was coming to our church to do a prophecy seminar. I didn't really want to go because I've been to those before and they were normally pretty boring and I'd fall asleep. I was planning on making excuses for every night, but she was dedicated. She really wanted me to go, and so did my mom. So I ended up going to church, and the evangelist that was speaking, he was speaking on the sanctuary that morning. It made sense to me that there was someone up in heaven pleading my cause. I've never heard Jesus this way before. I went back all the nights that I could except the nights that I worked. At the end of it, I ended up getting rebaptized. I made a decision to leave this life behind. I was still attracted to men, but I wanted to leave the lifestyle. I didn't want to live in it anymore, any longer, because I knew it was wrong. The evangelist that was at our church that did the prophecy seminar became my mentor. He told me about this school called AFCO, and it stands for Amazing Facts Center of Evangelism. And I was like, well, I want that, because I want to learn how to share Jesus. I want to learn how to be able to help others. I prayed about it. I applied online. They accepted my application, but I still had the money problem left. That night, right before I left, he provided over $3,000, and he's been providing for me ever since. The tools that I've learned here are tools that will stick with me forever, and it was life-changing to be able to come here to AFCO. I would love to help other people in my situation, because a lot of people have prayed that God would take this stuff away, and then they get discouraged when he doesn't. But what they don't know is that Jesus is there. He'll help you through it. My name's Josh, and Amazing Facts has helped change my life.

0: Electric icicles are draped from eaves that never have seen snow. Inflatables, some 10 feet tall, loom high above synthetic reindeer grazing on front lawns. Mythical figures never known in Bethlehem crowd close to dash away whatever pain may linger in the story. Backlit nativity scenes help us believe that everything that night was just as festive, clean, and comfortable as all the stuff by which we annually remember it. But it was painful to be Joseph, much harder still to be Mary when none were welcoming and no inn had a room. The irony was palpable and blunt. He came to his own, and his own did not receive him, the gospel says. Royal lineage did not protect him. Creatorship gave him no sweet advantages. The wealthy and the powerful were threatened, not elated by his birth. All that the principalities and powers could do was summon to make his entry random, painful, and forgettable. But heaven had, and heaven has, a beautiful and gracious plan. For every time we sing a carol, or read the story, or tell a child, we push the darkness back a bit. I am the light of the world, Jesus says. Whoever follows me will never walk in darkness. The grace he gives, the life he beckons us to live, is like the light of dawn, which shines brighter and brighter until full day. Keep singing now. The light will grow. Decide to tell the story. And stay in grace.
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1: Hebrews chapter 4, verse 12 says that the Word of God is living and powerful. God's Word is powerful. It's alive. It's the living Word. I heard a story once about a man that didn't believe in God. He was an atheist and just wanted nothing to do with Him. And somebody handed him a tract on a street corner. And this man took the tract and didn't want to just, be rude to the man, so he just took it and then he just stuck it in his pocket. And he forgot about it. He really had no intention of reading it. And he went home, and that night, in front of his fire, he took this tract out, looked at it, didn't read it, but just tossed it in the fire. And as he watched it burn, the strangest thing happened. That tract opened up, and a part of it in the middle became visible to him to read. And there was a scripture that just he was somehow able to read in front of the fire in big letters. And it was from the book of Isaiah chapter 40 verse 8 that says, "The word of God, the word of our God, endures forever." And that text went into his mind. The word of God endures forever. And he went to bed that night and he couldn't shake it. He couldn't stop thinking about that scripture. The word of our God endures forever. And it just became so powerful that he knew that there was a God, that God was talking to him through that Bible verse. And so he got out of bed, got on his knees, and accepted Jesus Christ as his Savior. And I'm sure there's lots of stories that we could tell about the power of God's word. Hebrews chapter 4, verse 12 says, "The word of God is living and powerful." And it is. And I hope and pray that God's powerful word will live in your life today.
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1: When it feels like I can barely take a breath, and when it feels like all I'm hearing is regret,

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0: You're so despondent. Do you care to talk about it?
1: Oh, Bathsheba, it's just that I can't forget our great sin, or rather my sin. It bothers me night and day, it bothers me. Even though God has forgiven me, its effects will be with me always. It has made me weak and unfaithful in the bringing up of my sons and daughters. My sin has unsheathed the sword of bloodshed, and its edge will be forever against me and my posterity. And now my own son forces me to flee from Jerusalem. My friends have departed, forsaken me. My counselors...
0: No, dear. Your friends have not forsaken you, not your true friends. No. They stand faithfully, boldly by your side. We did sin. Yes, it was a great and awful sin. But we have confessed it and God has forgiven us.
1: Yes, but once an act is committed, it cannot be undone. My sin and its effects will forever be with me. Its effects continue to mount. It draws at my heartstrings. It pulls me down in the depths of despair and despondency. It will
2: Majesty,
1: forever...
2: May I approach and talk with you?
1: Permission granted, General Joab.
0: Should I leave?
1: Oh, no, dear. You're my wife and my queen. You may and should stand by my side.
0: Thank you, David.
1: Yes?
3: Your son Absalom has taken over your palace in Jerusalem and proclaimed himself king.
1: What?
3: Most of your court, the ones who remained there, have accepted him as king. Moreover, it is said that Ahithophel, who joined the rebellion, has...
4: Pardon the interruption, Your Majesty, but your friend and counselor Hushai has just arrived in camp with his cloak rent and earth upon his head.
1: Have Hushai come before me. I would counsel with him.
5: You don't wish me to remain here with you, Your Majesty. Why, I have long been your friend and one of your chief counselors. Why do you not allow me to share your fortunes?
1: Oh, you are my friend, Hushai, and I would that it were best you remain with me. But you can be of more service to me and the people of Israel in Jerusalem than here in the wilderness.
5: How may I serve His Majesty and the people in Jerusalem?
1: Return to the city and seek audience with Absalom and say unto him, O king, as I have been thy father's counselor, so will I now also be thy counselor.
5: Perhaps he will refuse my services, Your Majesty.
1: No, he has learned to value your counsel even as I have. So go back to Jerusalem and gain entrance into Absalom's confidence. And then perhaps you may defeat and make void the counsel of Ahithophel and take with thee Zadok and Abiathar, the sons of the high priest. And when you hear anything of importance in the court of Absalom, send me word by the two young men.
6: His Royal Majesty, Absalom, King of Israel, enters. Bow the knee.
5: Arise. Ahithophel, I wish your counsel.
7: I am at His Majesty's command.
5: What do you suggest I do about my father?
7: Your Majesty, there is need for immediate military action against your father, David. Let me choose out 12,000 men, and I will arise and pursue him while he is still weary and unorganized. When I come upon him, I will smite him only. All the people who are with him will be permitted to flee and come back to Jerusalem.
5: You may come forward, Hushai.
8: God save the king. You were sent for me, Your Majesty.
5: Yes, I have just dismissed a council meeting during which Ahithophel advised immediate and speedy action against David. Do you agree?
8: No, Your Majesty. As you well know, David and his men are mighty men, men of war, crafty, experienced, and wise warriors. They will be dispersed in caves and pits. Were you to take immediate action against them, you would be doomed to failure, and the people would turn against you.
5: Yes, perhaps you're right.
9: What do you suggest?
8: O king, I counsel that all Israel be generally gathered together here in Jerusalem. In number they shall be as the sands of the sea. Then go to battle in person, O king. When we find David, we shall fall upon him as the dew falleth upon the ground. And of David and the men with him there shall not be left so much as one. And thou, O king, shalt be a hero to Israel. Thou shalt become their savior and their true king and ruler.
9: No wonder my father sought your advice. It is better than that of Ahithophel. It shall be as you have said, Hushai. We shall wait and organize and prepare for an all-out battle against David, my father.
0: You laugh, yet you say you will soon be dead.
7: I will be. I am going to hang myself.
0: Hang yourself? But why? Why?
7: Because I am a failure. I have long counseled Absalom in rebellion. I encouraged him in the most abominable wickedness to dishonor his father. And now he scorns my advice and accepts with acclaim the advice of Hushai.
0: Oh, you're just jealous and angry. Soon that
7: Soon Absalom will be defeated. The people will turn against him and put David back upon the throne. Then what will happen to me, huh? I will be put to death, dishonored, disgraced. I prefer to die by my own hand.
10: Hushai, not certain that his counsel would be followed by the fickle Absalom, lost no time in sending the two young sons of the priest to warn David to escape immediately across the River Jordan. The two young men were suspected and pursued, but they succeeded in performing their perilous mission.
11: I have brought trouble to Israel. Because of my many sins, we are forced to cross the Jordan at once. For my son seeks my life. Lord, how are they increased that troubleth me? Many are they that rise up

0: But, sir, the Jordan is swift and deep here, and we are not all soldiers and warriors. We have women, children, and old folk with us. And it is the middle of the night, dark. How can we possibly cross over safely?
1: We will have to find a way, General. The message from Hushai clearly stated that to remain on this side of the Jordan endangers our cause and our people. We must cross over tonight. I'll see you on the other side in the morning, dear.
2: We'll be waiting, David. Goodbye.
1: Oh, God, protect her. Protect all thy people as we obey thy counsel and cross over the mighty River Jordan. Give me special wisdom.
0: They're half across and no casualties yet.
1: I knew you could do it, General.
0: The idea of a rope stretched across was brilliant, sir.
1: And who is in charge on the other side?
0: Abishai. I also have priests at the river's edge helping the women and children out and blessing all. When will you cross, Your Majesty?
1: Me? I shall be the last one, Joab.
3: By morning, there lacked not one of them that was not safely across the Jordan.
0: Well, Majesty, you did it. You got them safely across the Jordan. Now we're safe from Prince Absalom.
1: God did it, General, not me. I wish to speak for a moment to the people.
0: Yes, sire.
4: Quiet! Quiet! People of Israel, your king wishes to speak. Silence!
1: This night, we have seen a miracle. We shall now lift our voices in praise to the Lord God of Israel. How I love thy law, O God!
5: How I love thy law, O God!
1: Thy commandments have made me wiser than mine enemies.
5: Thy commandments have made me wiser than mine enemies.
1: For thy testimonies are my meditation.
5: For thy testimonies are my meditation.
1: General, get the people ready. We're moving away from the river, Jordan, back to Mahanaim.
0: Ah, David, sir, a wise move. Mahanaim was the royal capital of Ishbosheth, and it is strongly fortified. Our people will be safe there. But, sir, how about the people of Mahanaim? Are they friendly or hostile?
1: That remains to be seen, Joab. But we have no choice. We have to take a chance.
6: As an elder of Mahanaim, Your Majesty, I welcome you and your people to our city. We wish to assure you that our sympathies are with you. We will do all in our power to aid you and your cause.
7: If there is anything else you need, just let us know, Your Majesty.
1: You and the other wealthy tribesmen have already brought many provisions and gifts. Thank you very much.
2: Oh, David, dear, another group has just joined your forces. We have more friends than we thought.
1: Things did look dark, but as always, trust in God made things turn out all right. We were fearful lest we had too few men to wage war with Absalom. But look how many have joined us. We thought we might starve, but the tribesmen have been generous beyond all hopes or dreams.
0: Your Majesty, please excuse this intrusion, but word has just come that Absalom has left Jerusalem and is on his way here.
1: You did quite right notifying me immediately. Will you excuse me, my dear, while I counsel with my captains and statesmen?
2: Of course, David.
1: Who is the commander of Absalom's forces?
0: Amasa, sire. Oh,
1: my nephew, eh? An efficient warrior. His force, is it large?
0: Very large, Your Majesty. But undisciplined and poorly trained.
1: Your opinion, Joab, as to the outcome of a conflict between us?
0: Against our tried and experienced soldiers, they haven't a chance, sir. We'll cut them down like wheat.
1: Yes, that's my opinion exactly. Gather our men together immediately. I shall personally lead them to battle against Absalom.
0: You, sire?
1: I'm experienced too, you know.
0: Yes, Your Majesty, but that isn't the... Well, sir, surely you realize that as king, You're worth thousands of common soldiers. I think you should remain here, in safety. And I'm sure your counselors and statesmen and all the people agree.
3: And David was persuaded to stay at Mahanaim and let Joab, Abishai, and Ittai lead the army against Absalom. From the walls of the city, David could see the long line of the approaching army of Absalom.
1: O God of creation, merciful and loving God, give our brave soldiers victory over the approaching rebels. And yet, O God, forget not my son Absalom, who leads the rebels. Give him my crown, my kingdom, give him anything, if it be thy will. But save him, O Lord. He is a rebellious son, but I love and pity.
3: As his army filed out of the city gates, David stood by, encouraging his faithful soldiers, bidding them go forth trusting in God for victory. Joab led the first column.
1: Joab! Joab! If you... please, deal gently with Absalom for my sake. Abishai! Abishai! If you happen to battle with Absalom, please... be gentle with him for my sake. Ittai! Ittai, please! Please, for my sake, deal gently with my son, Absalom!

0: forces of Absalom met the warriors of David in a thick woods near the River Jordan. Among the thickets and marshes of the forest, Absalom's undisciplined troops became confused and unmanageable. Unknowingly, they killed one another from behind trees and rocks. And the people of Absalom were slain that day in great numbers, so that 20,000 died. And Absalom, seeing that the battle was lost, turned to his general.
1: Amasa, what think you? Do we have a chance?
2: No, your majesty. The battle is lost. Oh, I beg his majesty to turn his mount around and flee. I am...
3: Get up there! Get up!
4: I guess I had better go too. Well, the going is good. If any of David's men catch me, they will show no mercy. Get up! Get up!
1: Amasa! Amasa, come back here! I'm caught in the branches of a tree! Come back! Come back! Oh, he can't hear me. Where is my armor there? My bodyguards? But they've all deserted me. Help! Help! I'm caught in a tree! Amasa! Amasa!
5: Well, what do we have here?
1: I'm caught in the branches of this tree. Can't you see that, you fool? Let me down.
5: Let you down? Let Prince Absalom, the rebellious son of King David, free? Oh, not me.
1: Well, let me down and I'll reward you. Many thousand shekels and honor and glory and power. Only let me down that I may flee.
5: I dare not kill you for fear of displeasing your father, the king, and I most certainly am not going to free you. I know. I shall hasten to General Joab. He'll know what to do with you.
6: Well, well, if it isn't the prince, Prince Absalom the traitor, the disloyal, unfaithful heir to the crown.
1: Aren't you going to let me down?
6: Let you down? If I remember correctly, I have befriended you and helped you twice. Twice have I effected a reconciliation between you and your father, the king. Twice you shamefully betrayed me and my faith and trust in you. If it had not been for me, you could never have gotten this rebellion against the crown started. Let you down. When now I have the power with one blow to destroy the instigator of all the evil of this rebellion against David?
1: Have you no pity, no sympathy? Would you harm the son of your king? Will you bring down my father's head
6: and... See these three darts, my dear Prince Absalom. I'm going to thrust them into your evil heart.
1: No.
6: Yes.
1: But I am the prince. I am the eldest son of your king.
6: Yes, you are the prince. But your beautiful body and your princely bearing shall end deep in a pit covered with stones as an everlasting reproach and disgrace to your memory. And now, the darts. Contrast this stone heap makes with the costly monument that Absalom set up in the king's valley. But it serves him right. His was a wicked and evil life full of deceit.
7: Watchman! Watchman up there on the wall! Do you see anything yet?
8: No, your majesty!
9: Oh, it's too soon for news of the battle, David. Why don't you come home and wait there where you can relax and rest?
7: Relax? When my son Absalom and his untrained hordes battle my experienced warriors? No, dear, I can't. I must wait right here.
8: Your Majesty! I see a runner approaching the city from the direction of the battle!
7: It's a messenger with good news. I know it. I know it.
8: A second runner comes into view, Your Majesty.
7: Soon I shall know the fate of my son Absalom.
9: Care you more of Absalom the traitor than you do of God and his people?
7: Absalom is my son, and I cannot help but hope that he is still well and alive.
10: Your Majesty, Your Majesty, the battle has been won. All is well.
7: My son Absalom.
10: All is well.
7: My son Absalom. Is he safe? Alive?
10: I have not seen him at all, Your Majesty.
1: Good tidings for my lord.

0: Emotion.
1: All right. Oh, my son, Absalom. My son. Would God that I had died for thee, Absalom. My son.
2: Look, Joab and his two captains are at the city gate.
3: Is his majesty the king? I expected him to be waiting here at the gate.
2: Well, he was, General, but when he heard that Prince Absalom is dead, he lost control and wept. He is atop the gate, mourning for his lost son.
3: Mourning for the traitor? I'll go up and see the king myself. Sir, I want to talk to you. God has given you reason to be triumphant and glad. The greatest rebellion in the history of Israel has just been crushed. And here you are sobbing and mourning for the instigator of that rebellion. He's your son, I know, but you are shaming every man who went out there so bravely and gallantly won the battle. For they have saved your life and the lives of thy sons and daughters and all Israel. I perceive that if Absalom were alive and all of us were dead today, then you would be pleased. Now, therefore, arise. Go out and speak kindly to your servants, for if you don't, not one of your soldiers will stay with you this night, and this will be worse for you than all the evil that has come upon you from your youth until now.
1: You are right, General. I shall go down to the gate and greet the men with words of courage and commend them for their brave deeds of this day.

0: Great deeds you men have done this day.
1: Thank you, Your Majesty.
0: Israel is proud of you men. Long shall this day be remembered in Israel by all peoples everywhere. Your victory this day is the result of you brave, courageous men.
2: Generous.
0: Absalom's revolt and rebellion is this day quelled, thanks to you. Well, General Ittai,
3: yes, Your Majesty.
0: Great work you and your men have done this day.
3: Thank you, Your Majesty.
0: Israel's thanks and blessings be upon you.
4: If His Majesty will permit it, I should like to ask him when we are going to return to Jerusalem.
0: That's a hard question to answer, Joab. So many people joined Absalom in revolt against me that I don't feel I should return to Jerusalem and take on the crown at all unless and until the people express a definite desire to have me again as their king.
4: A delegation from Judah is here, Your Majesty. They desire an audience to plead with His Majesty to go with them to Hebron and be their king. Your Majesty, the 10 tribes of Israel are jealous of Judah and have started a counter-revolution against them.
0: Yes, I expected something like that, Joab. Trouble, that's all I've had. That's all Israel has had, and all because of my great sin. Sin is a terrible thing, Joab. Its consequences can be so severe.
4: Perhaps the revolution won't last long, sir.
5: Your Majesty!
0: Yes, Joab. Come forward and state your desire.
4: The people of Israel, the elders, statesmen, and leaders, are all clamoring for your return to Jerusalem. I understand that a delegation is being chosen to appear before you and beg you to return to the throne of Israel.
0: I shall accept their offer, Joab.
4: Thank you, sir.
6: So once again, David was established as king of Israel. And as the years passed, his fame and popularity increased.
0: You know, Bathsheba, my dear, I'm becoming quite famous in other nations and peoples. They seem to think I'm a great and wise king.
7: You are, dear,

0: But don't let it go to your head.
1: Well, it doesn't hurt to be great, does it? I mean, the greater other nations think I am, the more influence I'll have with them, and the peace and prosperity of Israel shall be assured.
0: What are you thinking about, dear?
1: The army.
0: The army? What's wrong with the army?
1: Well, I don't think it's large enough. These heathen nations around us understand only one language, the language of strength and force.
0: What's happening to my peace-loving, gentle husband?
1: I have made up my mind. I will make Israel great among the nations. I will show the nations around about that we are strong, that we can conquer all who dare oppose our will. I will require military service from all who are of the proper age. Israel will have the largest and best-trained army in the world.
0: You have become a power-maddened monarch, a selfish, overconfident, and unwise man. I don't think I like you this way.
2: You want every man of Israel to join the army?
1: Yes, all those of military age, yes.
2: The people won't like it, sir.
1: Of course not. But I'm king. It is my command.
2: As you wish, Your Majesty.
1: And there's only one way it can be done properly. A census of the people will have to be taken to find out exactly how many people there are in Israel. Especially how many men of conscription age.
2: But, Your Majesty, the God of heaven could make his people 100 times more than they are now. Are not all the people servants of my lord the king? Why do you require this numbering of the people? It will be a cause of complaint, and perhaps even a rebellion.
1: I command you, General, go among the people throughout all Israel and number them immediately.
3: For 9 months and 20 days, General Joab and his captains went throughout all the land and numbered the people. Then they returned to Jerusalem.
1: You may come forward, General.
2: God save the king.
1: You've finished numbering the people of Israel?
2: Yes, Your Majesty. All except the ones right here in Jerusalem.
1: And how many are there?
2: We've found, O king, that Israel numbers 800,000 men of military age. In Judah, there are 500,000.
1: Ah, that makes well over 1 million men able to draw the sword.
2: Yes, Your Majesty. Your Majesty, long have I served you as general of your armies. Long have I admired and revered you. But this numbering of the people, I think it is a great mistake.
1: Huh?
2: A sin. A sin against God as well as the people.
1: Well, long have I admired you, Joab. You and your opinions. Perhaps I shouldn't have had the people of Israel numbered. Perhaps I have been foolish. I should have taken the matter to the Lord. Audience granted.
4: Long live the king.
1: I am told that you are a prophet of the God of heaven. Do you have a message from heaven?
4: O king, you sinned when you had Israel numbered. For that sin, you and all Israel must be punished. The Lord said unto me, give the king a choice of 3 things. Shall 7 years of famine come unto him in thy land? Or will he flee 3 months before his enemies? Or does he prefer 3 days of pestilence in the land?
1: I did sin. I should be punished. Of the 3 choices, let me fall into the hands of the Lord, for his mercies are great. Let me not fall into the hands of mine enemies who know no mercy.
4: 3 days of pestilence shall come upon Israel.
3: And David was by the threshing floor of Araunah when an angel of the Lord appeared. Then did the king speak unto the Lord.
1: Lo, I have sinned. I have done wickedly. But Israel, like sheep, have done no wrong. Therefore let the Lord's hand be against me and against my father's house.
5: Go up, rear an altar unto the Lord in the threshing floor, and thy desire shall be fulfilled.
3: And the Lord heeded the supplication of David, and the plague was stayed. During the years that followed, Israel remained reasonably free of war with the neighboring nations. David's thoughts turned more often to the great mercy, love, and justice of the Lord God of Israel, the God who had been with him as a humble shepherd boy, and who had made him king of Israel.

paths of righteousness for his name's sake. Yea, though I walk through the valley of the shadow of death, I will fear

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1: Hello, friends. This is Doug Batchelor. How about an amazing fact? Living beneath the Strawberry Mountain Wilderness in eastern Oregon, researchers have discovered what is probably the largest living organism on Earth. A single fungus living there, 3 feet underground, is estimated to cover over 2,200 acres. After testing samples from various locations, scientists say it is all one organism. The small mushrooms visible above ground are only the tip of the iceberg. Officially known as Amarilla ostoyi, or the honey mushroom, the fungus is 3.5 miles across and takes up the space equivalent to 1,665 football fields. Based on the speed at which it grows, experts estimate that this Methuselah mushroom began growing over 2,400 years ago, but it could be even older. Scientists became interested in that section of the forest when they noticed large groves of trees began to die. When foresters cut into an infected tree, they would find spreading white tentacles called rhizomorphs. These filaments draw moisture and nutrients from the tree to feed the fungus. The honey mushroom can eventually sap enough water and carbohydrates from the tree roots to kill the trees. Researchers collected samples of the fungus from a widespread area and grew them together in petri dishes. Instead of forming barrier lines, the samples grew together. In addition, they analyzed the DNA, and through these two things, they established they are all the same single massive organism. This makes the honey mushroom one humongous fungus. Now consider, this monster mushroom started from a single spore too small to see without a microscope. You know, friends, in the Bible, Jesus taught that a little faith in the heart can make a colossal difference in the world. Stay with us, friends, and we're going to learn more as Amazing Facts brings you this edition of Bible Answers Live.
2: 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Now, let's join our host, author, speaker, and evangelist, Pastor Doug Batchelor.
1: And I hope you have a pencil handy and you did write down that number, because we do have lines open. My name is Doug Batchelor.
3: And my name is John Ross. Good evening, listening friends, and Pastor Doug. Before we get into the program and talk about the amazing fact that you opened the program with, let's start with prayer. Dear Father, once more, we thank you for this opportunity to study your word together. We ask a special blessing upon those who are listening, Father, wherever they might be, at home or traveling in their car. We pray that you'd give us wisdom as we open up your word. For this we ask in Jesus' name. Amen.
1: Amen.
3: Up until a few moments ago, Pastor Doug, I thought the largest living organism was a tree, but now I discover it's the honey mushroom.
1: I really like the idea that you can rhyme humongous with fungus. It is a humongous fungus.
3: Absolutely. Talking about that, you also mentioned that the Bible speaks of something very small but has enormous consequences.
1: Yeah, when we were looking at the amazing fact here, it surprised me to consider that the spore of a mushroom is smaller than any seed of a plant. Mm-hmm. It's, you know, virtually microscopic, and yet now that has become the largest living organism on earth. And of course, we think of the statement Jesus makes in Mark 4, verse 30, "To what shall we liken the kingdom of God? Or to what parable shall we picture it? It's like a mustard seed that when it is sown in the ground, it's smaller than all the seeds on earth. But when it is sown, it grows up and becomes greater Then all the herbs and shoots out branches so that the birds of the air may nest under its shade. And again, Luke 17, verse 6. So the Lord said, if you've got faith as a mustard seed, you can say to the mulberry tree, be plucked up by the roots and be planted in the sea, and it will obey you. And of course, Jesus emphasizes many places that a little faith, rightly directed in the Lord, can move mountains and accomplish great things. And, you know, we go through all kinds of battles in life, and we wonder how we can resist these Goliath problems that come at us. And the Lord tells us through faith. Matter of fact, faith is one of the elements in the armor of God that helps us to live the Christian life and to be victorious. And maybe our friends would like to know, how do you get more faith? One thing, of course, in Romans chapter 10, it says in verse 17, faith comes by hearing, and hearing by the word of God. So one thing, of course, is to read the word of God. And we have a number of secrets that we'll share with you. How can you strengthen your faith? And it's part of our free offer tonight.
3: The free offer is entitled The Armor of God. And in the armor of God, we have the shield of faith that we can gain victory over the enemy. And to receive that free offer, all you'll need to do is call the resource number. It's 1-800-835-6747. Pastor Doug, I believe you wrote this book. Is that correct?
1: That's correct.
3: So ask for Pastor Doug's book, The Armor of God, and we'll be happy to send that out to you. We have a few internet questions this evening. And by the way, listening friends, if you would like to send us a question via the email or via the internet, you can go to amazingfacts.org. And there is a link that says Contact Us, and you can type in your question, and we'll try and get that on the air at one of our programs. The first question tonight, are there any biblical ramifications concerning mixing animals with humans? And then they say, for example, putting a hog's vein inside a human body.
1: That is a good question, because, of course, there's scripture that talks about that eating or consuming swine's flesh is an abomination. It says you shall not touch their dead carcass. Mm-hmm. And, of course, the doctors will take the valves of, I guess they do it with cows and hogs and pigs, and they put them in people's hearts. You know, I think that the principle that God gives us among the health laws is a health principle. And obviously, you know, pork is not a good meat to eat. It's full of all kinds of bacteria and fat and nitrates and salt. But if they have a sterilized valve from a pig and you're going to put it in someone's heart to keep them alive, well, that's a better health principle. Mm-hmm. There's nothing wrong with using animal products for the comfort and survival of a human body. As a matter of fact, when man first sinned, God killed a lamb and used the skin of those lambs to cover Adam and Eve. So in principle, there's nothing wrong with that. That's different from some of the rumors we hear of people experimenting with commingling, you know, features or breeding of human elements and genes with animal elements and genes. You know, I hear science say, of course, it's not possible, and some of this is just rumors, but the amalgamation of man with beast, I think, would be a corruption of God's plan. God made man in his image. He doesn't want us to cross-pollinate with sheep. I'm mixing metaphors here, but I think people get the idea.
3: Okay, very good. Our next question. Do you believe man's purpose changed after the fall?
1: Well, I do believe it did, because the condition radically changed. Before man fell, I mean, God created him to be the leader of the world and the creatures in the world. So we're just talking about, you know, man originally was not supposed to kill any creatures. He was supposed to tend the garden, care for the creatures. He was to have dominion of the world and to live for the glory of God. I also believe man was not quarantined to this planet, but he probably was free to leave. And, you know, the Bible says that there is a meeting in heaven in the book of Job, and the sons of God came to present themselves before the Lord. Well, in Luke chapter 3, Adam was called the son of God. He was, you know, the king of this creation, so to speak. But after man's fall, his attention now was one of survival, sharing the gospel with others, helping other men survive, and, you know, tending for the creation sort of became secondary to justifying or vindicating God's character that had been besmirched by the devil.
3: Okay, very good. Well, thank you, friends, for your questions via the website. If you have more, go to amazingfacts.org, and you can click on the Contact Us link and post your question. We're going to go to the phone lines, Pastor Doug. The first caller tonight is Bryant, listening on WTLG from Hobbs, New Mexico. Bryant, welcome to the program.
4: Thank you. Before I ask my question, I want to ask you a quick question. I heard you on one of your videos, Doug. You said if we could explain sin, it wouldn't be sin. And I want to know quickly, what do you mean by that?
5: Well, if you could justify it and say we're not responsible and here's the excuse, well, then it ceases to be sin. But it is something of a mystery in that it is without excuse.
4: Okay.
5: And so when I said explain it, I really meant if we could rationalize it.
4: Okay, great. Okay, now my question is, in Genesis 3:11 and 13 and 4:10, I think it is, God asks questions as if he didn't know the answer, and I'm wondering, does that in any way imply that he's not all-knowing, since he asked questions that he already knew the answers to?
5: No, the Lord asked questions many times, and he already knew the answers. For instance, when Jesus asked Philip, where will we find food for this multitude? Then you read on in the next verse, and I think this is the Gospel of John, it says Jesus already knew what he was going to do, but this he said testing him. So God asks questions sometimes to test us. When God said to Adam, where are you? Well, you know, God knows all things. It says in Psalms, where shall I flee from your presence? If I go into heaven or go into hell, you're there, you're everywhere, you see all things. I'm paraphrasing. So when God said to Adam, where are you? God is really wanting Adam to think about what has sin done for me. And when Jesus said to the disciples in the upper room, what were you talking about on the way here? Well, he knew what they were talking about. They were arguing which of them was the greatest. But he thought, I'll put it in the form of a question to give them the opportunity to confess that their spirit is not right. They need to forgive each other and have the right attitude as they enter into the Passover.
4: So it wasn't a question, I'm sorry, so it wasn't a question, like I would ask somebody a question wanting to know the answer. It was a question in the sense of he wanted them to think about it, right?
5: Yeah, God never is seeking knowledge on anything, because he knows all things. God does not go to school. He does not learn anything. Because for him to learn something would imply there's something he doesn't know. God knows all things. All knowledge comes from him. So, obviously, because God is all-knowing and omnipresent, any question he asks is for a teaching purpose.
4: Okay, all right. Thank you. God bless you.
5: Thank you. Oh, by the way, Bryant, if you go to the Amazing Facts website, you just happened to hit on a question tonight. I wrote a whole article called The Questions of God. And if you go to our website and go under the magazine articles, it's still archived there. You can read it for free. It's called The Questions of God, and I go into this principle.
4: Okay, all right. Thank you. Hold on.
5: All right, thanks.
3: 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Max, welcome to the program.
6: Hi. Good evening.
5: Evening, Max. Welcome.
6: Yes, I was wondering, my question is, did the Sabbath exist before creation?
5: You mean before the creation of our world?
6: Yes, before the creation of our world, before God instituted in Genesis chapter 2.
5: Well, you know, the Bible is silent on what time measurements there might be in other parts of the universe. But think about this for a second. I do believe God has life on other planets, in other universes, or not universes as much as galaxies. And but the Sabbath is governed by our solar system. The rotation of the Earth on its axis is what governs the Sabbath. So when God on the seventh day in Genesis chapter 2 established the Sabbath, I believe that was unique to our solar system, or at least our world. So I don't think that God had, there's no record in the Bible that God had the Sabbath, or for man anyway, prior to creation. Whether other worlds had some sacred time or day, we don't know.
6: Okay.
5: It's a good question, though.
6: Okay, thank you.
5: Thank you.
3: Our next caller is Gail, listening on WJMM from Lexington, Kentucky. Gail, welcome to the program.
7: Well, thank you, thank you. Pastor Doug?
5: Yes.
7: I wanted to ask you a question. It's kind of related a little bit to the previous caller's question. I'm very excited about this whole idea of the holiness in time. And so I was doing a little word search, and I was wondering if you would agree that the reference to times over there in Daniel 7:25.
5: Yes.
7: It's I see that it's the same word that was translated, I guess, in the Hebrew in Leviticus 23 and in Genesis 1:14. And I was thinking that with those being holy days, that the holidays that originate from other religions,
5: uh-huh.
7: It's possible that that could be a part of that whole attempt to change God's times and laws and, like, replace them with other so-called holidays or holy days. You know, some other churches teach that, you know, their days are holy days with solemnity or with an octave, that type of thing.
5: Right. Well, if now the verse for our friends that are listening, I believe that Gail is referring to Daniel 7:25. He will speak great words against the Most High. And this is a prophecy about the beast power. And he will persecute the saints of the Most High. And he will think to change times and laws. And the word time here that is used is the word zeman, which is, it's of course a Hebrew word, and it means a season or a time. And there is one of the Ten Commandments that is both a law and a time. There's only one. And that, of course, is the Sabbath commandment. But the beast power not only thought to. You notice it doesn't say the beast power can change God's laws. He thinks to. You can't. No one can change God's law. Jesus said heaven and earth will have to pass away first. So, yeah, I believe that it's talking about the beast power meddling with the sacred institutions of God.
7: Okay, holy days in particular.
5: Well,
7: because see, actually, I thought that was a Chaldean word, and that the Hebrew word was moed.
5: And it is a Chaldean word.
7: Okay.
5: Yeah, and I take it. You know, I was just looking at Strong's here, and I
7: cross-referenced it.
5: Yeah, I forgot that this is written in Babylon.
7: Yes.
5: So hey, it sounds like you're on the right track.
7: All right. Thank you, Pat.
5: Hey, you know, we've got a book that we'll send you that talks more about this, Gail, and it's called Feast Days and Sabbaths, and it talks about some of these holy times and laws.
3: 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Jim is listening on K220GX from the Dells, Oregon. Jim, welcome to the program.
8: Hello there. Thank you.
5: You're welcome. Thanks for calling.
8: Last week I tried to get in, but I was late. Anyhow, I liked your analogy of the prairie dog. 90% is decimated, right?
5: That's what they say.
8: Okay, then my question would be, how do you deal with Matthew 23:38?
5: All right, let me go there real quick. Matthew 23:38, and let me read this for our friends. He says, "See, your house is left to you desolate."
8: Yeah.
5: Well, then, of course, this isn't talking about prairie dogs, but...
8: No, I know that.
5: But this is where, when after 3.5 years of Jesus preaching in Jerusalem, when the religious leaders rejected his message, you remember when Christ began his ministry, he cleansed the temple and he said, "You have made my Father's house a den of thieves." He refers to it as my Father's house.
8: Right.
5: By the end of his ministry, when he finished preaching and they rejected his message, he says, "Your house." And then, of course, a few days later, after he's crucified, the veil in the temple rips in two, exposing the Holy of Holies. And the purpose of the sacrificial system is now fulfilled. Christ is the Lamb of God. We don't need to sacrifice lambs anymore. So Jesus kept telling the disciples, they made such a big deal about worshiping the building and the stones. He said, "There will not be left one stone upon another of this temple that will not be thrown down." And, of course, Titus the general in 70 A.D., that later became Titus the emperor, he destroyed the temple. So when Christ walked out the last time and said, "Your house has left you desolate," it was both a prediction of what would happen in a few days, and it was also a prediction of what was going to happen in a generation where the building itself would be thrown down.
8: Okay.
5: A good question. I appreciate that, Jim. Thank you very much.
3: All right, our next caller is Charles, listening on the Internet from Northampton, Pennsylvania. Charles, welcome to the program.
9: Thank you. Good evening, Pastor.
5: Evening. Thanks for calling.
9: My pleasure. I'm a, I guess you would call a new Christian.
5: Okay.
9: And I am very unfamiliar with dealing with the Bible. and I have tried my best to kind of wade my way through one particular version of the Bible, and it reminds me of the days when I was a youngster and was studying Shakespeare. I couldn't understand that either.
5: Right.
9: Can you recommend a Bible that someone like myself, a neophyte, who's not real well educated in things theological, that could use?
5: Well, there's two things that you're thinking about when you're studying the Bible and you're just getting your teeth cut on it, so to speak.
9: Mm-hmm.
5: One is you want a Bible that is going to be theologically accurate. So you want an accurate translation. But sometimes the Bibles that are the most accurate translations, they may not be the easiest reading to just get the panorama of the story. If you want to get the quick panorama of the story, some of the simpler paraphrases are easy for that. First time I read the Bible, and I was quite a novice, I had a very modern translation, but I think the Lord providentially, I lost that or something, and then I got a King James Version because it was a little more accurate theologically. Some of the versions that I think are the best combination are hybrids of accuracy and easy reading. I typically preach from the New King James, which is a little easier. The New American Standard is a fairly accurate translation. I think there's a New Revised Standard now.
3: Good one.
5: That's pretty accurate. Pastor Ross has some ideas here.
3: Yeah, we want to just, you know, when it comes to Bible study, like Pastor Doug mentioned, there is a difference between a paraphrase and a translation. Translation is where they translate from the original text, whereas a paraphrase might be somebody rewriting, perhaps reading the Bible in English and rewriting the verse in their own words.
5: Trying to just capture the general ideas.
3: That might be fine for devotional reading, just to kind of get the gist. But when you're studying, especially doctrine, it's better to go along with the translation. It's the safer way to go.
5: Right. So there's a list, like I said, the New King James, the New American Standard, the New Revised Standard. Those are some good hybrids that are a little easier reading. And at the same time, they're pretty accurate. They're translated. Their translations are not paraphrased.
9: Right. Okay. Well, thank you very much.
5: Thank you. Oh, by the way, we got something we could send you on that, and it's a study guide on how to study the Bible. It's called "Is There Anything Left We Can Trust?" I think you'd really enjoy that.
3: It's free. All you'll need to do is call the resource number 1-800-835-6747. And for our listening friends, we have a few lines that are open at this time. If you'd like to get your question on the air, the number to call is 1-800-GOD-SAYS. That's 1-800-463-7297. And if you pick up your phone and call now, there's a good chance that you'll be able to get your question on the air. Our next caller is Heidi. And Heidi is listening on WMUZ from Rochester Hills, Michigan. Heidi, welcome to the program.
10: Yes, hello.
5: Hi, Heidi. Thanks for calling.
10: Hi, thank you very much for taking my call. I was wondering, one of the Ten Commandments is, thou shalt not make unto thee any graven images.
5: Yes.
10: And I was wondering, of course I realize that you're not supposed to make any statues and pray upon them and, you know, what have you, but would that also mean that because crosses and pictures of Jesus are possibly graven images? What is your opinion on that?
5: Well, let's hope we can stay away from my opinion. I just want to read the scripture as well as I can and to expound it. The commandment, the second commandment that deals with idolatry, it doesn't really just say you shall not make graven images. If you keep reading, it says, thou shalt not make unto thee any graven image, the likeness of anything in the heaven above, the earth beneath, the waters under the earth. Thou shalt not bow down thyself to them, nor serve them. For I, the Lord your God, am a jealous God. Now, even the Lord told the children of Israel to carve angels on the walls of the sanctuary. And when Solomon built his temple, they had 12 oxen holding up the laver of water. And the priest was supposed to put little pomegranates and, what were they, pomegranates
3: bells.
5: And bells, yeah, on the hem of his garment. So it wasn't that there was really a mandate of having the likeness. It said, don't make a likeness and, the sentence wasn't over, Don't make these likenesses and bow down to them. Because, you know, if you paint a flower and put it on your wall, you could say, well, technically you've made a likeness of something in the earth beneath. You know what I mean?
10: Yes.
5: It was an issue of trying to say this is our God and demeaning God by praying to some likeness of him. And, you know, and some people do worship crosses, and they treat the cross like a good luck charm. Now, I'm not of the opinion. Some people can make an idol out of a cross. They can make an idol out of a painting of Jesus.
10: Exactly. But if you have one and you don't make an idol of it and you don't kiss it or bow down to it, what have you, which many people do, if you have them, and is that something that you think God considers having a graven image?
5: No, well, you know, first of all, I'm not the Holy Spirit. And if the Holy Spirit is convicting you that, you know, maybe you shouldn't have something, then you shouldn't.
10: Mm-hmm.
5: Let me give you an illustration very quickly. I went to Russia and did some meetings. And what I often do is I would give out pictures of prophecy at my meetings, sort of as gifts. And never had a problem with that in North America, because I don't remember anyone taking our picture home of, you know, John in Revelation or something like that and praying to it. But the Russian people in the Orthodox Church, they don't pray to statues, they pray to paintings, to icons.
10: Mm.
5: And the pastors there in this Protestant church were surprised that I was going to offer as a reward for attendance a picture of Jesus among the seven candlesticks. And they said, boy, this goes right against. And so I said, hey, look, let's not do this then. I sure don't want to make anyone stumble. If these people are inclined to take that home, pin it up, and burn candles in front of it, then heaven forbid, don't do it. But I never had a problem with that. And you know what I'm saying?
10: Yes.
5: A person can make an idol out of a rock.
10: Exactly, yes.
5: Some people do it out of a car. So,
10: true. I just was wondering if it was... If it says anywhere in the Bible that just having an image of graven, you know, because since it's not alive any longer, and I guess you could say that about anything, any graven image, pictures.
5: I think that the commandment was not to be, you're not supposed to stop the commandment with don't make any likeness, because anyone carrying a photograph in their wallet, that is a likeness. And, you know, there are churches like our friends the Jehovah's Witnesses that they are even down on photographs, because they say that it's, you know, it's a making a likeness. So I think a person just needs good judgment on that. The principle of the commandment is don't make a likeness, whether it's an image or whether it's a photograph, and pray to it. It's not to become a god.
10: Okay, so just having the image, you believe is all right. Because I realize not to pray. Praying to it is...
5: Well, are you talking about a specific image?
10: Just a picture of Jesus or cross, you know,
5: Personally, I'm not convicted about that.
10: Okay, personally.
5: Yeah, when I do evangelistic meetings, I will put up a scripture sometimes with a photograph of Jesus just as an illustration. But, yeah, if I think I'm going to make somebody stumble, Paul says, I'll not eat any meat if it'll make my brother stumble. Don't do anything to make someone else stumble. All right, hope that helps a little bit. Heidi, appreciate your question. You can tell we've reached the bottom of the hour, friends. We're going to take a break, but we are just getting our second wind. So if you have a Bible question, I think I see a line or two still open. I do. Call that number, 800-GOD-SAYS, 800-463-7297. 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
3: My name is John Ross. 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
3: a lot
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3: Of good information.
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3: Absolutely.
5: And so it's gone through a major upgrade into the 21st century, and we invite you to take a look at amazingfacts.org. 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And even archives of this program mm-hmm. are there with some of the more popular questions.
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3: That's right.
5: That would include almost everybody.
3: All right, very good. We're going to go to the phone lines. Our next caller is Robert, listening on WMCA from Bloomfield, New Jersey. Robert, welcome to the program.
11: Hi, good evening, Pastor Russ and Pastor Doug.
5: Evening.
11: Good evening. My question is about the Sabbath, basically. Very simply, it's that, how would it determine exactly if the time of the Sabbath, if you go to different time zones around the world, and if you're traveling, hypothetically, the Sabbath could change into the next day, or you might be, you're right. Let's say if you're on the southern hemisphere or the northern hemisphere of the Earth, where the day or night could last for about 6 months, how would you determine that what's 7 days? What's the 24th period?
5: That's true. And matter of fact, I like to argue that I'm really not 50 years old because I was traveling to Australia, and I took off on, I don't remember if I was going or coming back to tell you the truth, but I took off on March 8th and I landed on March 10th. And my birthday is March 9th. And so I tell my wife, I said, I've missed a birthday. I'm really still 49. So you run into all kinds of interesting challenges when you travel through different time. Now, you're not just talking about time zones because, you know, sundown in a time zone, it's always consistent. It's when you cross the date lines, it starts getting real interesting. And I've had people ask me before, well, how do they keep the Sabbath on the space shuttle? And, well, you know,
11: yes.
5: the Sabbath is God's idea. And I think the Lord is assuming that we're living on Earth. But people don't typically live in the air or in space. And sundown to sundown is the Sabbath, according to the Bible, from even unto even. You'll celebrate your Sabbath. So this is God's plan. We need a day of rest. He's told us what that day is. Every now and then you're going to run into, you know, one of these creative situations that might challenge you, but the simple answer is, when your feet get on the ground, whatever day it is there, that's the day you keep.
11: Okay.
5: It's just a real simple principle. When the Sabbath gets to the place where you plant your feet, that's the Sabbath. If it's not, it's not.
11: Well, how about where the night is 6 months long or the day is 6 months long, in the, like in the polar regions?
5: Oh, I know. I was just in Alaska this year, and first time I'd been there. And matter of fact, I've been wanting to go for years. The only state I still haven't been to is North Dakota. And I keep trying to think of a reason to go. But I did find some interesting things to do. Nothing against our friends in North Dakota. I'm sorry. I will, God willing, be there someday. But, yeah, I was amazed that, you know, it's still light out 2 in the morning.
11: Really?
5: But, yeah, in Alaska, the further north you go, the sun doesn't even really set. It just sort of dips on the horizon. But, you know, I think when they get into some of these inhospitable parts of the planet, where the days are unusual, they just peg the clock and say, look, at, you know, 8 o'clock, we're going to mark that as sundown.
11: Okay.
5: And but no matter what part of the planet you're on, the day is still divided by 24 hours, so it's not really a problem. You know what I'm saying?
11: Absolutely.
5: Even if you're, if you're standing on the North Pole, the sun does still wobble up and down in the sky, and that wobble is governed by a 24-hour wobble.
11: Right.
5: And so you just make sure you've reserved that seventh day of wobble for the Lord.
11: Okay, very well. Thank you very much.
5: All right, thank you.
3: Our next call is Michael, listening in WMCA from Brooklyn, New York. Michael, welcome to the program.
12: Yes, good evening, Pastor Doug and Pastor Wong.
5: How can we help you?
12: Yes, my question is about 1 Samuel chapter 28.
5: Yes.
12: It's regarding King Saul. He was supposed to go to war with the Philistine. He was afraid, and he went to consult the wizard of Endor.
5: The witch of Endor, yes.
12: Yeah, the witch of Endor. I'm asking the spirit of Samuel that the witch brought up. I mean, he did predict what was going to happen to King Saul. So what kind of spirit was that? Was it an evil spirit or...
5: or was it actually Samuel?
12: Oh, was it actually Samuel, yes.
5: Well, I believe it was an evil spirit because I don't believe an evil witch. The witches in the Bible are condemned.
12: Mm-hmm.
5: Matter of fact, in the Bible, it doesn't say whether it's a white witch, black witch, or gray witch. All witches were condemned.
12: Mm-hmm.
5: And they were condemned to death.
12: Yes.
5: And because they do consult with evil spirits to manufacture illusions of the dead to deceive people. If you read in Revelation 16, it says these unclean spirits, they go out to deceive.
12: Yes.
5: And then in 2 Corinthians 11, Satan can be transformed. And so if Satan can be transformed into an angel of light, and that's, again, 1 Corinthians 11, or 2 Corinthians 11, his fallen angels can also transform themselves and create illusions.
12: Mm-hmm.
5: And so we believe that one of these demons, fallen angels, created an apparition of Saul, I'm sorry, Samuel, that gave King Saul a totally discouraging message. And the result of that message was Saul committed suicide. So God's messages are usually mingled with some mercy.
3: You know, there's a few other points just in the text itself here. Let's just assume for a minute that this witch of Endor could have access somehow to the good prophet Samuel. Is there any way that a witch could somehow tell a prophet of God what to do? Could a witch call up God's prophet? There's no way that would happen. And in the text itself, it says King Saul perceived that it was Samuel.
12: Yeah.
3: So at least, you know, the king thought, oh, this must be Samuel, but it doesn't say that it
5: the
3: was
5: language,
3: Samuel.
5: Yeah, tells us that he thought it had
3: was.
5: that appearance.
12: Just a perception.
5: Yeah.
12: Okay, that's understood. Thank you very much.
5: All right, good question. And by the way, we have a lesson called The Witch of Endor. It's one of our historical lessons, and so we'll be happy to send you that lesson if you call the resource number.
3: The number is 1-800-835-6747. Ask for The Witch of Endor. And it's a new lesson. It's not our Amazing Facts study guides, but it's historical lessons. Very good, The Witch of Endor. Our next call is Lloyd, listening on KFIA from Woodland, California. Lloyd, welcome to the program.
13: Oh, thanks for taking my call, Pastor Doug, Pastor Ross.
5: Pleasure.
13: My question is, Adam and Eve have always intrigued me. I wanted to know, is there anything in the Bible that talks about them having language?
5: Well, we know that they spoke. And before the Tower of Babel, everybody spoke the language of Eden. What that tongue was, I'm sure if you ask our German friends, they'll say it was German. If you ask our Spanish friends, they'll say that Latin is the language of heaven. But, you know, we don't know. Adam and Eve evidently came from the Creator, pre-programmed with that language. If I go to the computer store and buy a computer, depending on what country I'm in, I know if I buy one in India, it's amazing. I was surprised when I was in India, Pastor Ross, the website came up in Telugu or Hindi. And I thought, this isn't fair. And when I was in Korea, the website came up in Korean. And if you buy a computer in the U.S., it's going to come up with the prompt screen. It's already programmed in English. Well, God programmed Adam and Eve at creation with the language of Eden. What that language was, I think we'll be surprised when we get to heaven that all the languages of the world have words that probably could be traced back to that language.
3: You know,
13: right.
3: The same thing
13: that makes sense. It's not a matter of salvation, but just like those type of things intrigue me, and I guess we'll find out when we get to heaven.
3: Right, and you know, when we get to heaven, we won't have to learn a new language. We will be pre-programmed with the heavenly language.
5: That's right.
3: When Jesus comes and we change in a moment, in the twinkling of an eye, we don't have to learn the heavenly language. We will know it.
5: We'll have our glorified bodies and obviously the gift of tongues.
3: Uh-huh.
5: Well, that God gave the disciples is evidence that he can give us that language.
3: That's right. Our next call is Lee, and listening on WITA from Knoxville, Tennessee. Lee, welcome to the program.
14: Hello, hello. How are you folks tonight?
5: Very well. And your question?
14: Good. Well, my question has to do with the so-called rapture and when and if it'll take place, and what is the scriptural basis for all of this? I mean, a lot of the people believe that, you know, that the church will disappear before the tribulation, but as I've been taught, we go through the tribulation, and God delivers us in the tribulation, gives us strength to go through it.
5: Well,
14: and I was just wondering what the scriptural basis is of all
5: yes.
14: of this.
5: Well, of course, I don't want to give a lot of scripture to support the secret rapture because we don't believe that's biblical, as I understand you recognize that. The word rapture means to be caught away, and the church will be raptured. That's based on 1 Thessalonians chapter 4, meaning we'll be caught away to meet the Lord in the air. But the idea of the secret rapture and the idea that tribulation happens after the rapture is basically a new theology that has not been around except for the last 100-150 years. And the scriptures are really clear. God is saving his church through tribulation. And it is through much tribulation, Paul tells us, we enter the kingdom of God. All that live godly will suffer persecution. The church does not need to be afraid of the tribulation, for in the same way that the tribulation is the seven last plagues, God protected the children of Israel when they were in Egypt during the 10 plagues. God will protect his people in the world during the seven last plagues. We don't have to be afraid of that. We've got a book we'll send you, Lee, that I have a lot of the scriptures outlined in there that talk about how the Lord will come, and it will not be a secret rapture. Matter of fact, the book is called Anything But Secret.
3: It's free. All you'll have to do is call the resource number, 1-800-835-6747, and ask for that booklet, Anything But Secret. We'll be happy to send it out to you. Helen is listening on KFIA from Sacramento, California. Helen, welcome to the program.
15: Hi, Pastor Doug.
5: Evening.
15: What I'd like to know, I was really surprised, me and my son were talking, and when people die, when someone dies, I always had learned and heard that their spirit or their soul goes straight to God. And my son says, no, it stays in the coffin. Okay, I have read in the Bible where they are sleeping, but does their spirit go right to God or their soul? I always have heard that from since I was a little girl that it always has. And now my son says, no, I'm real curious. Sure,
5: well, let
15: like
5: me let me help you, Helen. You're not the only one. Many people are confused about this issue, and part of the reason is because there are verses like what you find in 1 Corinthians chapter 5, where it talks about being absent from the body, being present with the Lord. Because
15: right.
5: when a Christian dies, and this body ceases to function, their next conscious thought is the resurrection and being caught up to meet the Lord in the air. But the spirit does not float around disembodied in the interval. The Bible tells us that they're asleep. Now, you read about Lazarus, who is dead 4 days and then resurrected. He makes no comment on being in heaven and coming back down while he was dead, or being in hell and coming back up. A matter of fact, of all of the resurrections in the Bible, and there must be, oh, I think there's at least somewhere between 12 and 15 resurrections in the Bible, none of the people who were resurrected ever comment on any consciousness in death. That's a pretty strong statement that they are asleep. This is what Jesus said.
16: Right.
5: So, but for a Christian that dies, because you have no awareness of time, you're outside of that dimension, it seems like a twinkle of an eye for you. And the next thing you know is, poof, you're in heaven, you're with the Lord. But it happens at the second coming. And if you read in 1 Corinthians chapter 15, it says, those that are Christ's are raised at his coming.
16: Oh.
5: So, you know, we've got a booklet. Matter of fact, we've got a couple of booklets
3: that
5: deal with this subject. One is, are the dead really dead? And then we have another one called Absent from the Body. And we'll let you, matter of fact, I'd recommend Absent from the Body.
16: I would love to read that because I've never heard that in my life. Yeah, I would love you to send that to me.
5: Yeah, when we go to heaven, it's going to be a glorious procession where we all go to heaven together.
16: Uh-huh.
5: And it's not like we pop up there one at a time and are looking down at what's happening here on earth. The Bible doesn't teach that.
3: One text for me that makes it very clear, Pastor Doug, is in Acts chapter 2, verse 34, speaking of David. And the Bible says David has not yet ascended unto heaven. Now, we believe that David will be saved, that,
5: that's good King David.
3: It's good King David. We expect him to be in heaven. But the Bible says that he, like the rest of those who died in faith, will be resurrected when Jesus comes the second time.
5: Yep. Good point.
16: I've heard that, too, but I don't know where. I always thought when they died, they're gone.
5: You know, it's you've heard of urban myths. It's a common myth among many churches that just needs a little explanation for biblical theology. But biblically, it's so clear that people are not conscious in the interval between. They're not floating around as a spirit in between the death and the resurrection.
3: Helen, you probably want to call that resource number and get those free resources. The number is 1-800-835-6747 and ask for the study guide, Are the Dead Really Dead?
5: Or Absent from the Body.
3: And the little booklet, Absent from the Body. Both great resources to deal with the subject. Our next caller is James, and he's listening on 103.5 from Michigan. James, welcome to the program.
17: Hello.
5: Hi, thanks for calling.
17: Yes, good evening. I'm not familiar with your show. I'm just visiting up here in Michigan and heard your show. I just wanted to call and ask you a question. I heard you say something on the radio. You refer to the Jehovah's Witnesses as your brothers. How can that be? They teach a different doctrine.
5: I thought you were going to ask a question about the Antichrist.
17: Oh yeah. That was my first question, actually. I was going to change it, but I forgot I had changed it because I was still thinking about the first question. I wondered why you...

0: Jehovah's Witness theology, much of it is very unbiblical, and that they are a cult. But there are dear people that are mixed up in this, and you know, that that need the truth just like everybody else. And so I feel an empathy or an affection for them. I don't see them as
1: if you refer to them as brothers, wouldn't that give them a false security, as though they might have the truth?
0: Yeah, well, I don't
1: hear you say that.
0: I don't know that I may have said you know, our friends, just trying to be gracious. I don't consider the Jehovah's Witnesses our brothers and sisters. I said friends. I don't believe
2: I
0: said brothers.
2: Say brothers. You said friends.
0: Our engineers they were listening.
2: All right.
0: All right. Hey, we got a lot of questions waiting, James, so we're going to take that as your question.
2: Our next caller then is Mackenzie, listening at WMCA from Queens, New York. Mackenzie, welcome to the program.
3: Yes, good evening, Pastor Doug. It's a blessing to hear you, but I became so fascinated when you said that there might be a possibility that there are other life on other planets.
0: Yes.
3: Can you expound on that? Because I became scared.
0: Well, it doesn't mean there are UFOs. I don't think the Lord allows any of his creatures from other worlds to come to our planet, because just like a hospital ward that is quarantined, sin is contagious. But there are obviously angels.
3: Okay.
0: Yeah, let's just call them our hospital staff. I mean, if you got a hospital and some people are highly contagious, you don't have people going in and out visiting.
3: Right.
0: But you do have the hospital staff going in and dealing with the patients.
3: Praise
0: our world
3: God
0: has
3: for
0: a
3: that.
0: It's got a disease of sin, and it
3: right.
0: it tells us in Hebrews chapter
2: 1 verse 2.
3: Mm-hmm.
0: God made
2: the world.
0: The worlds.
2: The world.
0: And then again you read in Job chapter 1 that the sons of God came to present themselves before the Lord, and they're not on earth when they have this meeting. It's some heavenly meeting. So there is life in other worlds, but you don't need to worry, Mackenzie. The only alien life we need to be concerned about is Satan's fallen angels.
2: That's right.
0: And God will send his good angels to take care of you, because there's two of them for every one bad angel.
2: All right, Mackenzie.
0: Thank you for your question.
2: All right. Our next call is Todd, calling from Chico, California. Todd, welcome to the program.
4: Hi, Doug. I had a question tonight that was posed to me by my brother-in-law, and I didn't have an answer or any scriptural reference for him, so I was hoping you could help me out. He was saying in the Garden of Eden, if Adam had a perfect relationship with God, why did he have a need for a woman to be created? Why was there that void?
0: Well, I think God wanted man. First of all, creation was not complete until Eve was made. And God wanted man to recognize that in some respects, he is incomplete in sharing love without another equal intelligence. God is composed of God the Father, the Son, the Spirit, and they have a love relationship between them through interaction. And their minds are stimulated through that love relationship and challenging their thinking and questions. And man was missing that. Now, God didn't make Eve until after Adam had named the other creatures, and that's when he keenly felt this yearning for this. There was this vacuum, and it wasn't until after he felt this vacuum, God said, okay, I've got a surprise for you. I'm going to now fill that vacuum by creating your helpmeet, your perfect alter ego.
4: Okay.
0: Alter ego is probably not the right word.
4: All right, that works.
0: All right, thanks a lot, Todd.
2: 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Conard, welcome to the program.
5: Yes, thank you. God bless you all.
0: God bless you and your question tonight.
5: Yes, my question is on pardonable sin. Like, I did the study online, but I don't quite get it. Like, what scenario, like, if someone that believes would lead to it, like, say you go somewhere and you felt you should have spoken to somebody and you didn't speak to them. Is that like grieving the Holy Spirit and sort of speak?
0: Well, no, grieving the Holy Spirit is a process. Of course, you can find reference to this in Ephesians 4, verse 30, where it says, "And grieve not the Holy Spirit, whereby you are sealed." Now, we might grieve the Holy Spirit thousands of times in our lives and still not commit the unpardonable sin. Every time we sin, it doesn't please God, it grieves God. But it is the persistent refusal to listen to the Holy Spirit. What we really do is we harden our own hearts by that habitual resistance of the plea

0: things of the Holy Spirit. We can grieve away the Holy Spirit. We develop something like a callus on our spiritual ear. It's like you keep turning down the volume of the radio, or you ignore your alarm clock so you can sleep through its ringing. You just don't hear it anymore. And that's when you've committed the unpardonable sin, when you can no longer hear the voice of the Spirit.
1: Is that over a period of a time, or?
0: Yeah, generally it happens. You look in the Bible, and King Saul grieved away the Holy Spirit. He's a pretty good case study of doing that. He committed the unpardonable sin. God would not speak to him anymore. But it happened over a period of years. He went against his conscience. He chased David. He was proud and stubborn. And Judas, 3.5 years, he was in the presence of Jesus, and he would never humble himself and confess his sin. Until finally, at the end, at the Last Supper, it says Satan entered him. I think Judas could have been saved right up to the Last Supper if he had repented. And both Judas and King Saul committed suicide.
1: Yeah, I was just about to get to that.
0: They self-destructed.
1: All right, that's a little bit clearer, because I didn't quite understand it too much.
0: All right, well, hey, we appreciate that, and hopefully it'll help. We've got a book on the Holy Spirit. If you'd like to ask for that, we'll send you a free copy.
2: All you'll need to do is call the resource number, 1-800-835-6747, and ask for the book on the Holy Spirit. You can also ask for the study guide, No Turning Back, that deals
0: right.
2: with that same subject as well. Our next caller is Joey, listening on Radio 74 from Washington. Joey, welcome to the program.
3: Hi.
0: Hi, how can we help you tonight?
3: You know when Radshak, Meshach, and Abednego?
0: Yeah.
3: Where was Daniel at that part of time?
0: Oh, good question. In Daniel chapter 3, where it talks about the fiery furnace, Shadrach, Meshach, and Abednego, we know that Daniel was one of their friends. Why wasn't he there at this inauguration of the statue? And it could be, Joey, the Bible's silent. We don't know, but we can speculate. Daniel may have known what the subject of this party was. The other people were just called, and they may not have known what was going on. Daniel could have been, because he was prime minister in another part of the kingdom administering the king's business. We're speculating a little bit.
2: It's possible the king knew of Daniel's devotion to his God and might have known that Daniel would never bow down.
0: He left his name off the invitation
2: list.
0: That's
2: right. He forgot about Shadrach, Meshach, and Abednego, though.
0: Yeah, that's right. So, yeah, the king may have said, I'm not bringing Daniel because Daniel interpreted the dream of the image I saw, and I don't want to go with that dream that my kingdom won't last. I'd rather go with the idea that Babylon will last forever. So that's a good point. Yeah, king might have just not invited him.
3: Okay.
0: Good question. Mm-hmm. Thank you.
2: Our next caller is Gary, listening on the Internet, calling from Atlanta, Georgia. Gary, welcome to the program.
4: Oh, welcome, and thank you, Pastor Doug. I've been listening to Amazing Facts for about 10 years. I just have a quick question.
0: Okay.
4: My question is the Ark of the Covenant, do you believe it's still here on Earth, or was it, or do you believe it was, you know, taken back to heaven?
0: Good question. Matter of fact, I saw a program on the History Channel the other night where they were talking about the treasures of the Jews, and they were asking where the Ark was. Near as we could tell, it is still on Earth. It's probably hidden in a cave not far from Jerusalem. Jeremiah the prophet knew Nebuchadnezzar was going to destroy the temple. Just before it happened, we think he and some of the priests probably hid it and protected it, because it never appears among the articles that were stolen from the temple. It just disappears from history. So we think it was hidden, and it probably still is in a cave somewhere. Thanks for your question, Gary. Friends, if we didn't get to you tonight, thanks for your patience. Give us another chance next week. 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
9: In Matthew chapter 24, verse 13, Jesus Christ said, "He that shall endure to the end, the same shall be saved." God wants us to endure. He wants us not to give up. When we run into obstacles and problems and discouragements, and even if we fall into sin, we need to get up and we need to go on and not give up and keep trusting in Jesus Christ. "He that endures to the end will be saved," Jesus said. It reminds me of a little story about my little boy. I think he was 4 years old. We were living in Northern California, and one afternoon we decided to take a walk. We went way out in the woods, and when we came back, we went through the gate back into our property, and he was all hot and tired, and I looked at Seth, and I said, "Seth, how you doing? Are you okay?" And he looked at me, and he said, "Oh, Dad, I'm tired, but I'm bravely pressing on." That's what he said, and it gave me a chuckle. And it, again, just reminds me of this verse where Jesus said, "He that shall endure to the end, the same shall be saved." No matter what happens, no matter how tired we get, no matter how Satan throws his darts at us, no matter what, may God help us to set our sights on the goal, that we're going to bravely press on, we're going to keep following Jesus. If we fall down, we get up, we confess our sins, we trust in Christ again, and we ask Him, "Jesus, please, give me strength to keep going, to keep trusting You, to endure all the way to the end." And if we'll do that, I promise you, heaven will be cheap enough, and we won't be sorry that we set our faces toward the kingdom, no matter what.
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11: I'm Scarlett Varley. I grew up in a military home. Both my parents were in the Navy, and my mom left fairly early, and then my dad stayed for 15 years. And so he was deployed a lot. We would read the Bible every night together as a family. And I mean, I knew like that God was there, and like I knew that He like died for me, but it wasn't something that like, you know, stuck in my head. Anytime I went to church, I never got enough information. You know, you're there for just like an hour. I was super, super hungry for knowledge, and I wasn't being given it. And even though I accepted Christ, my faith like really wasn't all that strong. I mean, I had lost my first friend in high school, you know, my first boyfriend to suicide, and that was really hard, and I didn't understand it. And I was just really, really depressed. I was also, like, abused, and so I was just really confused, and I was like, Lord, why was I put in that situation where I had no control over anything? I was suicidal, I was developing an eating disorder, so, like, all these things were just coming into play. You know, I don't feel loved. You know, that's not something that would happen if I was loved, or that's not something that happened if maybe I must have done something wrong if I went through that. And I just blamed myself for everything. On the outside, I was still like super happy and outgoing, and I'd give everyone a hug and compliment them and try to put the attention on other people. And so people didn't know what I was going through. I was just super confused about life and why am I here? Like, I don't think I have a reason to even be alive. And I was really confused with God, like, why would you let this happen? Like, why wouldn't you intervene? I just wanted to change it. I wanted to change it so bad, and there was nothing I could do. I quit choir because I was around too many people. Choir was a big thing. I just isolated myself because I couldn't stand being around people, and I was like, oh, well, if I don't have any friends and if something happens to them, well, then it won't affect me because I'm not part of their lives. And so I was just really scared of just losing people. And so I thought if the more I pushed them away, the easier it would be to just go through life. The problem was is I didn't turn to God, and that's when I needed him most. My sophomore year in high school, we went on this thing called Fall Weekend. So we went on a retreat for like the weekend, and they showed this clip of Jesus Christ on the cross, and that broke me. I mean, I was crying so much. And after they showed the clip, you know, everyone's just super quiet, and they're like, all right, go out on the campus, and we're gonna do this thing called 20 minutes. And so I'm sitting out there, and I'm just like praying. I gave my life to Christ, and it was just such like a beautiful moment. Right around that time, my dad found Doug Batchelor on the TV. And so he's like, Scarlett, come watch this. And I'm like, all right, like, I'll watch it. And so we started watching it like all the time. And he's like, you know, this is like the Bible truth. I was like, it definitely is. He's like, Scarlett, you should go to AFCO. And I was like, that's not really my cup of tea. I was a very spirited person. And AFCO was structured, and me as a person, I wasn't too structured. But you know, the more I thought about AFCO, the happier I got. And it was like a 2 weeks notice before AFCO started. She's like, you got accepted, like, we emailed you your letter and all this stuff. And I was like, oh no, I have to pack up my entire life. And so I'm like, frantically like packing up everything, and me and my dad like drive cross country. And AFCO was not what I expected at all. They've definitely led me and helped me and talked to me and taught me and just loved me and accepted me as who I was and just helped me grow as a person. It's showing me different ways of life and just how to live like a better life in all sorts of areas. Without the help of the Lord and without like people who love the Lord and love me, I wouldn't be where I am today. Even though I didn't want him, I kind of shoved him away. He didn't let go, and so I'm super grateful.

0: Love your enemies. It's one of Jesus' best-known statements and one of the most misunderstood. The mere mention of those who hurt us, slandered us, or victimized us uncovers all our buried helplessness and anger. Our memories work too well. We can't summon the will to overlook the painful past. The thought of one day loving those who wounded us seems just another of faith's impossibilities. And so we need a power greater than ourselves, which is just what we have received. God's love has been poured into our hearts through the Holy Spirit, which has been given to us. Only the gift of supernatural grace, the kind the Father has shown to us while we were still sinners, can ever move us to reimagine our enemies as friends. See what love the Father has given us, that we should be called children of God. And that is what we are. Our enemies are just as fully loved by God as we are. When we receive His gift of love, we learn in time to gift it onto them. Grace is this angry world's best hope for healing. So stay in grace.
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2: Maranatha, the Lord is coming. A devotional by Ellen White. October 13th. The wicked slay each other.

0: The wicked slay each other. I will call for a sword against him throughout all my mountains, saith the Lord God. Every man's sword shall be against his brother. Ezekiel chapter 38, verse 21. The wicked are filled with regret, not because of their sinful neglect of God and their fellow men, but because God has conquered. They lament that the result is what it is. But they do not repent of their wickedness. They would leave no means untried to conquer if they could. Ministers and people see that they have not sustained the right relation to God. They see that they have rebelled against the author of all just and righteous law. The setting aside of the divine precepts gave rise to thousands of springs of evil, discord, hatred, iniquity, until the earth became one vast field of strife, one sink of corruption. This is the view that now appears to those who rejected truth and chose to cherish error. No language can express the longing which the disobedient and disloyal feel for that which they have lost forever: eternal life. Men whom the world has worshipped for their talents and eloquence now see these things in their true light. They realize what they have forfeited by transgression, and they fall at the feet of those whose fidelity they have despised and derided, and confess that God has loved them. The people see that they have been deluded. They accuse one another of having led them to destruction, but all unite in heaping the bitterest condemnation upon the ministers. Unfaithful pastors have prophesied smooth things. They have led their hearers to make void the law of God and to persecute those who would keep it holy. Now, in their despair, these teachers confess before the world their work of deception. The multitudes are filled with fury. "We are lost," they cry, "and you are the cause of our ruin." And they turn upon the false shepherds. The very ones that once admired them most will pronounce the most dreadful curses upon them. The very hands that once crowned them with laurels will be raised for their destruction. The swords which were to slay God's people are now employed to destroy their enemies. Everywhere there is strife and bloodshed. Maranatha, the Lord is coming.
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2: In Matthew chapter 24, verse 13, Jesus Christ said, "He that shall endure to the end, the same shall be saved." God wants us to endure. He wants us not to give up. When we run into obstacles and problems and discouragements, and even if we fall into sin, we need to get up and we need to go on and not give up and keep trusting in Jesus Christ. "He that endures to the end will be saved," Jesus said. It reminds me of a little story about my little boy. I think he was 4 years old. We were living in Northern California, and one afternoon we decided to take a walk. We went way out in the woods, and when we came back, we went through the gate back into our property, and he was all hot and tired, and I looked at Seth, and I said, "Seth, how you doing? Are you okay?" And he looked at me, and he said, "Oh, Dad, I'm tired, but I'm bravely pressing on." That's what he said, and it gave me a chuckle. And it, again, just reminds me of this verse where Jesus said, "He that shall endure to the end, the same shall be saved." No matter what happens, no matter how tired we get, no matter how Satan throws his darts at us, no matter what, may God help us to set our sights on the goal that we're going to bravely press on. We're going to keep following Jesus. If we fall down, we get up, we confess our sins, we trust in Christ again, and we ask Him, "Jesus, please give me strength to keep going, to keep trusting you, to endure all the way to the end." And if we'll do that, I promise you, heaven will be cheap enough, and we won't be sorry that we set our faces toward the kingdom no matter what.
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4: Our High Calling, a devotional by Ellen White, October 13th, an index to character.

0: an index to character. Neither filthiness, nor foolish talking, nor jesting, which are not convenient, but rather giving of thanks. Ephesians chapter 5, verse 4. A man's character may be quite accurately estimated by the nature of his conversation. Those who jest and joke and indulge in cheap conversation place themselves upon a level where Satan can gain access to them. When you associate together, you may be a help and a blessing one to another if you surround yourselves with an influence that is divine. But there are those who have grave defects which are gaining a deeper hold upon them and which, if not overcome, will drive the Spirit of God out of the heart. Jesting and joking may please a class of cheap minds, and yet the influence of this kind of conduct is destructive to spirituality. I speak to you as a class and also as individuals. Guard your words. Let sobriety and sound common sense characterize your conversation. Do not trifle with the purity and nobility of your souls by condescending to indulge in stale jokes and in cultivating habits of trifling conversation. The requirement of God is explicit on these points and presents before you the obligations that rest upon you as children of God. The Word of God says, "Whatsoever ye do in word or deed, do all in the name of the Lord Jesus, giving thanks to God and the Father by Him." Colossians chapter 3, verse 17. Oh, that every one of our youth would realize the evil of foolish conversation and correct the habit of speaking idle words. Let everyone who has indulged in this sin repent of it, confess it before God, and put it far from Him. In speaking foolish words, you have dishonored the name of Christ, for you have misrepresented Him in character. No word of guile was found in his lips. No word of prevarication or falsehood. The people that are described as making up the 144,000 have the Father's name written in their foreheads. And of them it is said, "In their mouth was found no guile, for they are without fault before the throne of God." Revelation chapter 14, verse 5. Our High Calling, October 13th.
1: I encourage you to be ye doers of the word and not hearers only. Thank you for listening, and be sure to join us tomorrow for your daily devotional reading.

I grew up in a Christian home. I had four older sisters and one younger brother. It was chaotic, but there was love. Then as I grew older, with the cares of life, our family sort of started to drift away from the church. I went to a more liberal high school where it was encouraged to kind of be radical and express yourself. Sooner or later, I was introduced to drinking and smoking. When I got out of high school, I went to community college. I think my faith was damaged more so there because now I was introduced to secular science classes, which was teaching me there's no God. At the same time, I began to develop this pain in my lower back, and it's excruciating. No matter how much physical therapy I'm doing, I'm just in extraordinary pain. I mean, like, just each day, I'm just like, how am I going to get through this day? And it finally comes to a point where I was doing my homework with a bottle of liquor. I'm hunched over like an old man because of the pain that's forming in my back. I'm depressed. My anxiety is through the roof. My heart rate is just racing. I just feel like I'm on the verge of self-destruction. And I just have this feeling like you need to open the Bible. You need to look in there and you need to find the words of Jesus. My mom had gotten me an Amazing Facts Prophecy Study Bible. And for whatever reason, I felt compelled to get on the ground on my knees. I cry out to God and I'm saying, please let me serve you. God, please let me serve you. I just want to serve you. So I start crying. I start feeling very emotional. I make my way to Luke chapter 6 where it says, blessed are you who weep. And I'm sitting here weeping. All of a sudden, I just feel this immense joy come over me. And as I'm crying, I start laughing. And I look back down right underneath where it says, blessed are you who weep, it says, for you shall laugh. As soon as I read that, I pop up with this sort of clarity that I have never experienced in my life. And it was the presence of the Lord. When he came and visited me that day, I was healed of my alcoholism, smoking, drugs, my back pain went away. I couldn't beat that problem, so Christ came down and beat it for me. I just get to this place where I start pursuing God in a new way. I start to watch sermons by Doug Batchelor on Amazing Facts. Many times it felt like God was speaking directly at me about my situation, face to face with me through Doug Batchelor. A couple years later, I enrolled in AFCO, and it was an amazing experience. I learned so much. It was a time that I improved my prayer life, my devotional life. The teachers were incredible. There were so many wonderful lessons on evangelism, prophecy, on how to just become an effective soul winner. What Amazing Facts allowed me to do was start teaching at my church, giving Bible studies at my house, and by the grace of God, be a light to others to just bring them into this truth, this existence with Christ.

How does God's grace invade our daily conversations? Certainly not by retreating to our separate corners and hurling brickbats at each other. Of all the stuff we absorb from our angry culture, the habits of accusing and deriding are undoubtedly the worst. But as grace finds a home in us, we grow more willing to admit that we might be mistaken. Receiving grace requires we confess we are wrong and always have been. We've misunderstood the love of God, imagining Him as only angry, always disappointed. We've wandered into deeds that brought us shame and guilt. We've argued for ideas that were vanquished at the cross. All we, like sheep, have gone astray. So grace prepares us for a new way of talking with each other, even when we disagree, especially when we disagree. You could be right. I might be wrong. These are the tools of reconciliation and renewal. Look carefully at grace before you look your opponent in the eye. There is no greater joy than laughing with a former enemy. So stay in grace.

in a church-going family. I mean, we were at every meeting. I sang in four of the choirs there. I directed three. Very involved, very active. It almost seemed like busy work sometimes. You know, I went to Sunday school. I knew about God. I knew about Jesus. But I didn't have a personal relationship with Jesus Christ. My senior year in high school, I got the news that my father had been murdered. Now, I played it off well. No one really saw that I was struggling with it. It just really felt like there was a hole that needed to be filled. And I tried to fill it with drugs, with alcohol, with partying. After college, I just stopped going to church altogether. One day on a Sunday, because I didn't feel like going to church with my mom, I thought, you know, I should get a little bit of word. She had the satellite system hooked up, and I'm flipping through channels, and then the logo pops across, Amazing Facts Presents. I've listened to a lot of different ministers, but this was the first time that he's actually saying something where I had to grab my Bible and actually pick it up, and I've never heard this before. Let me look through and find this. I went through all the historicals. I went through all the study guides, and I just couldn't get enough. And then the Sabbath came up, and he's going through the appeal, and I'm just going, Lord, I hear you. I have to go to church. So I show up. It was funny. I didn't feel like I was going to be judged, anything judgmental, anything. And I walked in the door, and I just felt at home. But there's still a problem. I'm still partying. I was still going out to the bars. At this time, I was selling cocaine to pay my rent. 16 days later, I find myself in a life or death situation. I had just came back from a liquor store and I grabbed a bottle of vodka. And there I am, high off cocaine, with my Bible in hand, trying to do a Bible study. And I heard an audible voice, just look at yourself. And I did. And I was like, what am I doing? And I got on my knees. I said, Lord, if you do not take this away from me now, I'm going to kill myself. I was going to continue this lifestyle and I was going to end up overdosing, having a heart attack, whatever it was. You have to take this away. All of it. And that day, he lifted all of it away from me. It was all gone. When God does something in your life, he does it complete.

And when the final day has come, when fears are past and tears are dried, when we are gathered glad and grateful millions strong to praise the Lord who died for us, will there be some unknowing soul so self-absorbed that he might say, "So where's the credit for my deeds?" Absurd, you say. And right you are. For we are either saved by grace, or we are never saved at all. The good that love urged us do, the kindness shared from happy hearts, will seem as insignificant as grains of sand beside that sea that looks like glass. Our finest words will trail off to murmured hallelujahs. Our anthems will boast one refrain, "Worthy, worthy is the Lamb that was slain." Our sweat and strain deserves no mention, for Jesus poured out himself to death and was numbered with the transgressors, yet he bore the sin of many and made intercession for the transgressors. The heart that's filled with gratitude keeps no account of pains endured or good deeds done. Indeed, I count everything as loss because of the surpassing worth of knowing Christ Jesus, my Lord. It's just a privilege to walk with him, to learn how grace was tailored to our need, to share the vast, abundant joy of breathing deep and feeling free. So pray for daily self-forgetfulness and stay in grace.

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1: In John chapter 20, verse 31, the Bible says that these things are written that you might believe that Jesus is the Christ, the Son of God, and that by believing you might have life, which is eternal life, through His name. Earlier this month, I was camping with my little boy, Seth. We were way out in the woods along the Ponderay River at a campground, and there were other people there doing various things, and we were in this little room by ourselves among a series of cabins, and we went to bed one night, and in the morning, it was just me and Seth in the cabin. I got up at about 6 o'clock, and I looked at my little boy sleeping next to me, and I thought, he's not going to wake up. And I snuck out of the cabin, went around a couple corners to a bathroom, used the bathroom, took a shower, and then I came back in, and as I opened the door and looked into the cabin, I was shocked that he was gone. And I thought, oh my, where is my boy? And I started running around the campground calling his name, and I finally looked down a couple buildings, and I saw him. He had gotten up, he didn't see Daddy, he had gotten dressed and was looking around for me, and then he came and he gave me a big hug, and I was so thankful that he wasn't lost in the woods, and that I had found my son. John 20, verse 31 says that through believing that Jesus is the Christ, the Son of God, you can have eternal life through His name. I want to ask you, have you found the Son of God? Have you found Jesus Christ? Have you found eternal life through believing in His name? Jesus loves you, and he's searching for you, just like I searched for my little boy, and I found him. And may God inspire you to find Jesus Christ, the Son of God, and through trusting in Him, to have eternal life through believing in His name.
0: If you enjoyed this short devotional with Steve Wolberg, you can hear more messages online at hisvoicetoday.com.
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2: There is a great controversy between Christ and Satan. Jesus is love. God is love. The devil is the opposite or the antithesis of that. He is selfishness. Man originally was created by God with a natural desire to love. Adam, when he came from the hands of the Creator, and Eve, they felt this normal response, this wellspring of love within them. It was natural for them. It was how man was motivated before the fall. But after sin, if you could summarize what was the disease that came upon the fallen nature of man, you could summarize that pretty well in one word, and it would be selfishness. Where before man was motivated by love, now in his fallen state, man was absorbed with himself. Matter of fact, babies are not born loving and considerate and kind. Babies are initially the most selfish creatures in the world. When you really think about it, middle of the night, the baby's crying because it's hungry or bored or a plumbing problem or something like that. And mommy comes and leans over and says, "Could this wait until the morning? I'm really tired." He could care less how tired she is. All he can think about is what his needs are. And you know, some of us never really outgrow that. We just learn to conceal it a little better. It's easy for us to go through our lives, even doing outwardly Christian things, for selfish reasons. Well, there's a story I'd like to use as a springboard. And the characters I want us to notice here principally are Mary and Judas at this feast. John 12, verse 1. Then 6 days before the Passover, Jesus came to Bethany where Lazarus was, who had been dead, whom he had raised from the dead. There they made him a supper, and Martha served, but Lazarus was one of those who sat at the table with him. Then Mary took a pound of very costly oil of spikenard and anointed the feet of Jesus and wiped his feet with her hair. And the house was filled with the fragrance of the oil. Then one of the disciples, Judas Iscariot, Simon's son, who would betray him, said, "Why was this fragrant oil not sold for 300 denarii, that's a year's wages, and given to the poor?" This, Judas said, not that he cared for the poor, but because he was a thief, and he had the money box, and he used to take what was put in it. Now, this story demonstrates that man looks on the outward appearance, but God looks on the heart. It's not just the deed, it's what's happening at the heart. Mary was willing to worship and anoint Christ at his feet for love. Judas wanted the high position. It's interesting, there's a record of two people kissing Jesus. Two people. Mary kissed his feet and served him and gave. Judas kissed his face and then betrayed him. And I think in Christianity, there's a lot of people that are going through the motions of being a Christian, but the motive isn't right. This message is so important because it's so basic. It's saying that we need to have a change of heart and to be doing the right things for the right reason. We need to be serving God because we love Him. There are so many people that are going through their Christian experience and their motives are not right. Mary did not seek any attention. She did not seek any praise. Matter of fact, she was trying to find a way to do it without attracting attention. Willing to serve because she loved. Christ regarded, this is J.B. Phillips wrote this, who wrote that great book on prayer. Christ regarded the self-loving, self-regarding, self-seeking spirit as the direct antithesis of real living. His two fundamental rules for life were that love energy, instead of being turned in upon itself, should first go out to God, then to other people. The equation of priorities, love the Lord with all your heart, love your neighbor as yourself, is the foundation. First loving God, then loving others, then loving yourself. And God does not say that you shouldn't think about yourself or your own needs. I'm not here to try and make you feel guilty about that. But what is your motive for life? Is it what's in it for me? A selfish heart loves for what it can get. A Christ-like heart loves for what it can give. We all want the heart of Christ. Isn't that right? Now, there are different kinds of Christians. Some are selfish Christians. You know, really, that is an oxymoron. Because a genuine Christian is a follower of Christ, and Christ is love. So a real Christian should be driven by love. A selfish Christian is an oxymoron. Luke 22, verse 24. What were the disciples arguing about just before Jesus went to the cross to show his love for them? They were arguing about which of them was the greatest. Now, it's pretty scary when you think that the cream of the crop that Jesus has picked to be the leaders of this new religion still don't have the basics right. It's scary and it's encouraging. It's scary because it tells us how easy it is to be deceived. Jesus had sent the disciples out teaching and preaching and healing and doing all of these religious things, and still they were doing it for the wrong reasons. I mean, I'm sure they loved Jesus, but it seemed like the priority in their following him was, what will my position be? Which of us is the greatest? And you know, it's scary because that still happens in the church more than we like to admit. It's encouraging because if the Lord could change their hearts so quickly, he can change ours. He took them from men that were still very selfish at the core, and he changed them. Most of us learn how to pretend to love. We often are doing it because it's expected that we do it, and in the end it will be better for me. And so selfishness is still at the core of our motives. This is something that needs to change. I heard about the Illinois Secretary of State when they started doing these personalized license plates. They had to have a plate that said number one on it. And so the Secretary of State said it was a real problem about who to assign this plate to, because I was about to make 1,000 people feel hurt. So you know how he solved that? He assigned it to himself. Under the pretense of not wanting to hurt everyone else in the state, he gave himself the license plate that said numero uno. Jesus said, if you seek to save your life, you lose it. You never find satisfaction in saying, what's in it for me? That's, of course, the abbreviation of what is in it for me, or with him. Admit it. We're all infected. If someone gives you a group photo and you're in the group, who do you first look for when you get the picture? I wonder how I look in this picture. Sometimes we can pray even selfish prayers. Luke chapter 18, verse 11. Jesus said, the Pharisee stood and prayed thus with himself, God, I thank you that I am not as other people, extortioners, unjust, adulterers, or even like this publican. I fast twice a week. I pay tithes of all I possess. Who is the center of that prayer? I. Do you know the word me does not appear in the Lord's Prayer? Neither does the word I. It's our. Forgive us our. It's about us together. Jesus, when he prayed, he said, not my will, but thy will be done. James chapter 4, verse 3, you ask and you do not receive, because you ask amiss that you might consume it upon your pleasures. Most prayers sound like, our Father which art in heaven, Gimme, gimme, gimme, gimme. What's in it for me? Jesus said in Matthew 15, verse 8, these people draw near to me with their mouths and honor me with their lips, but their hearts are far from me. How long would our prayers be if we were only allowed to pray for others? Some of our prayers are pretty short, even though we do pray for ourselves. But really, if your prayer could only be, what would I pray for that God would want? Yeah, pray for His kingdom, pray for His people, pray for others. How long would our prayers be if we could only pray for our enemies? But only a loving heart can do that. Sometimes our giving can be selfish. Oswald Chambers said, much of philanthropy is simply the impulse to save ourselves an uncomfortable feeling. A lot of people give not because they love, but they feel guilty. I've got so much, I better give something. And who is it, Mother Teresa, that said, he merits no thanks who does a kindness for his own ends. Someone else, maybe this was Mother Teresa. If you give something that you cannot live without, it's not a sacrifice. So much of our giving is tainted by whiffum. What's in it for me? Is this an expectation? Will God open the windows of heaven? Will I receive a curse? And the reason to do it is because you love the Lord and to be faithful. It's possible to serve for selfish reasons. Most people live according to the cafeteria plan, which is self-service, or the AM/PM plan. Matthew 19, verse 27, Peter answered and said to Jesus, see, Lord, we've left everything to follow you. What will we get? And you know, did the Lord answer him? Yeah, sure. God tells us that there's heaven and there's blessings, and we want to know with them. What's in it for me? Even Peter asked that. The apostles asked that. And Jesus said, look, anyone who's left anything, father, mother, houses, lands, for my sake in the Gospels, he'll receive 100-fold more in this life and eternal life in the life to come. God tells us there are rewards, there are present benefits. But for the mature Christian, you know that you're getting where you're supposed to be as a Christian when it's not just what you're doing, it's why you're doing it. Are you doing it for the right reason? Are you motivated by love for God, love for your fellow man? Jesus said, the loving motive, and who compels you to go 1 mile? If you want to really develop your love muscles, don't do what you're forced to do. Go the extra mile. Say, I know I'm required to serve this much, but I'm going to go beyond that. One of the ways you can identify a Christian is they're going the extra mile. Sometimes our words betray the selfishness in the heart. You've heard Jesus say, Matthew chapter 12, out of the abundance of the heart, the mouth speaks. And if you talk to someone long enough, you can find out what's in their heart. This is the cancer in the church. Selfishness. Am I right? You name a sin, name a commandment you can break, I can put this handle on it. The handle of selfishness. And conversely, it is true that when you love, Paul says, love is the fulfilling of the law. If you love your neighbor, you don't lie to him, you don't steal from him, you don't kill him, you don't take his spouse. If you love God, you're not going to worship other gods. You're not going to insult him with idolatry or abuse his name. You'll cherish your time with God. You go through the commandments, and love is the fulfilling of the law. And selfishness, if you don't have love, you will be breaking every other commandment. I would steal that item from the store, but I might get caught. And what would that do to me? Who are you thinking about? You're not thinking about not stealing, because stealing is wrong, and it would dishonor God, and it would hurt your neighbor. You're thinking about what would happen to me. You can go through the commandments, and it's really not possible to keep any of the commandments right unless you love. But having said that, got to insert a disclaimer here. Please don't miss this. It is always still better to do the right thing, even if you're doing it for the wrong reasons. Did you hear that? If you're saying, well, look, I'm not doing it for the right reasons, I may as well throw my hands in the air and quit. Wrong. It is always better to do the right thing, and you ought to be doing the right thing, even if it's for the wrong motive, until you can get the motive right. You might be going in the right direction for the wrong reason, but keep going in the right direction, and then try and get your reasons right.
0: And by the way, there are always benefits and blessings for you in obeying, even if your heart is selfish. You'll always be better off obeying. The promises that God makes for tithe paying, He promises to remove the curse, to open the windows of heaven, you still get that, even if you're doing it for the wrong reason. But you want to learn to do it for the right reason. That's what this message really is all about. There are two primary players that are at the core. It's Christ and Satan. It's love and selfishness. And in our hearts, they're either ruled by one or the other. And I'm just encouraging you to get it right in the heart. Do it from love. So how do we develop right motives? Look not, Philippians 2 verse 4, look not every man on his own things, but every man also on the things of others. Developing right motives involves a choice. 1 Corinthians 10, let no one seek his own, but each man the other's well-being. See, selfishness is an animal that we all have inside that can be starved. And you may not feel like it, but you've got to starve it. You starve it, well, the way you get light out of a room is by introducing darkness. The way you get selfishness out of the heart is by choosing love. Some people use the religion like a bus. They ride it only when it's going their way. But the real marketing of Jesus, let every man deny himself, take up his cross, follow me, live for others, live for God. It's hard to market that. You're probably never going to see a bestseller on how you can just live for God and live for love as opposed to living for yourself. Developing right motives. Ezekiel 18 verse 31. Cast away from you all the transgressions which you have committed and get yourselves a new heart and a new spirit. Now the heart is the being of who we are. The spirit is why are you doing? What spirit is motivating you? Why does God tell us get yourself a new heart and a new spirit? Where do we get it? I got to keep reading. Ezekiel 36 verse 26. I will give you a new heart and put a new spirit. Where do we get it? The Lord gives us a new heart. He gives us new motives. I'll give you a new heart and a new spirit within you. I'll take the heart of stone out of your flesh and give you a heart of flesh. I will put my spirit within you and cause you, here's the motive, to walk in my statutes and to keep my judgments and do them. Then you'll dwell in the land that I gave your fathers, and you will be my people, and I will be your God. When God saved the children of Israel from Egypt, and He brought them into the promised land, He warned them through Moses. And He says, you're going to move into houses that the Canaanites built and live in their houses, and you'll be eating from the trees that they planted, and you'll be drinking from the wells that they dug. And He said, beware. Moses warned them. He said, beware, because when you are abundant, and when you are fat, and when you are happy, that you don't forget about me, and you start thinking it's about you. And, you know, prosperity destroys as many people as want. I think prosperity destroys more Christians than want. How do we develop the right motives? Here's the key. 1 John 4 verse 19. We love Him. Why? Because He first loved us. How do you know He first loved you? Well, you've got to behold that love. Why did Mary love Jesus? Well, you've got to read the book, but I think that Mary was that woman caught in adultery that Jesus forgave. And that when she saw the love of the Lord and she experienced that forgiveness, it just broke her heart. That's why you always see her sitting at Jesus' feet, just in adoration and listening and love, because He loved her so much, He said basically, I'm going to take your place, I'm going to die in your behalf. Why do you think she anointed Him for His burial while He was still alive? She knew that the only way He could say, I do not condemn you, you're free to go. And since the law said the penalty was death, He was going to take her penalty. He was the Lamb of God. So she saw His love, and it broke her heart, and it produced love within her heart. By beholding, we become changed. By beholding the love of the Lord. So how do we get this new heart? Jeremiah 31, verse 3. The Lord has appeared of old to me, saying, I have loved you with an everlasting love. Therefore, with loving kindness I have drawn you. What is it that changes our heart? As we behold the loving kindness of the Lord, there's something in our primal natures that God created us with, the original plan that Adam had, that we're drawn to that. Something inside God's Spirit, and it reciprocates, and it says, this is really what's missing. I've got self on the throne. I'm never going to be satisfied until God's on the throne. And when we see the love of God, there's something that resonates deep within, and we say, that's the only thing that's ever going to satisfy. As long as you've got yourself on the throne, you're never going to be happy. John 15, verse 13, greater love has no man than this, that he would lay down his life for his friends. When we see the love of Jesus, that he would lay down his life for us, that we might live, it breaks our hearts and it changes us. 1 John 3, verse 1, we're changed by beholding. Behold what manner of love the Father has bestowed on us, that we should be called children of God. As we behold His love, it touches our hearts and it does something within us. You've heard me tell the story before about Henry Stanley. He's an interesting study in history all by himself. We survived the Civil War and ended up becoming a reporter, went to Africa, was sort of given the mandate of seeing if David Livingstone was still alive, looking all over a continent for this man. Finally, he finds Livingstone out there by Lake Victoria. He was a cynic when he began the trip, but he knew Livingstone was a missionary. And he was wondering what motivated him to do what he was doing. Listen to what Stanley writes. I went to Africa as prejudiced as the biggest atheist in London. But there came a time for me, a long time for reflection. I saw this solitary old man there and asked myself, how on earth does he stop here? Is he cracked or what? What is it that inspires him? For months after we met, I found myself wondering at the old man carrying out all that was said in the Bible, leave all things and follow me, little by little. How do we get the new heart? Doesn't necessarily happen on the road to Damascus. Little by little, his sympathy for others became contagious. My sympathy was aroused, seeing his piety, his gentleness, his zeal, his earnestness, and how he went about his business. I was converted by him, although he did not try to do it. Through association, by beholding, by spending time with Livingstone, Stanley was converted. That same principle works with us as we spend time with Jesus. We behold Him, we look at Him, and ultimately we have the right motives. We're transformed into His image. We are changed by beholding until pretty soon we love Him because He first loved us. And then we can have that experience that Paul talks about. Galatians chapter 2, verse 19. For I, through the law, died to the law that I might live to God. I have been crucified with Christ. It is no longer I who lives, but Christ lives in me. You can't have both. Can't have I on the throne. And the life which I now live in the flesh, I live by faith in the Son of God who loved me and gave Himself for me. I pray that I can have the experience John the Baptist had when they came to him and they said, aren't you jealous? Jesus' ministry is growing and your ministry is shrinking. And John the Baptist said, He must increase, I must decrease. You know, that's something every one of us could probably say. That's the key to conversion. Within our hearts, within our motives, He increases, I decrease. It's not going to happen without the choice on your part to cling to Jesus that you might absorb Him. Set Him before you. If Christ is lifted up, we'll be drawn. By beholding Him, we're transformed. If you're not reading your Bible and beholding Him, if you're not trying to hang out with others who love Christ, if you're not spending time in worship and seeking Him, you won't have that new heart and those right motives. You can go through the actions of pretending to be a Christian and doing it for selfish motives, but if you really want the heart changed, you've got to get a hold of Jesus and squeeze Him until He becomes one with you. And it's no longer you that live, but Christ is living His life out of you. Christianity is contagious. I wish we could start an epidemic. Wouldn't that be nice?
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0: Friends, you've often heard it said that if a person is motivated enough, they can accomplish just about anything. 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
2: My name is Diane Lee. My family did not go regularly to church, but they did send us to religious instructions regularly. God, to me, as a young child, I was very confused on who he really was. I remember growing up and being told that I was never going to amount to anything, that I was stupid. When I was molested and I cried out to God and I just sobbed half the night away and I had school the next day, I remember asking God, why is this happening to me? Can't you stop this? Why is my father doing this to his own daughter? It was tough. It went on for a number of years. I made the decision I needed to leave home. And when I left home, I started to drink, hanging with people I thought were my friends. And we all drank, sometimes till stupor. I eventually met a man. I fell into his trap, I guess you could say, and I ended up pregnant. Three times. He was very violent and abusive. And I was one of those women who used to wear sunglasses at night to cover the bruises. And so I fled an abusive relationship with the father of my children. And I put myself through nursing school, and I needed to find another way of life. I said, I need to find another church. And I started surfing the web. An Amazing Facts website popped up. So I clicked on it. Now I had listened to a number of sermons from different people, you know, priests and pastors, and they didn't talk anything like Doug Batchelor. He spoke in such a way that a young child could clearly understand. That was missing from my life. That was the first time I'd ever heard the truth of what the Bible was saying. I was listening to one sermon, and then I found myself listening to them all day long. And then all day long the next day, and the next day, and I just couldn't get enough. And I was able to take my Bible and open up to everything he was talking about, and it's there. Truly, if it wasn't for Amazing Facts, I would not be here in this church. Not only has Pastor Doug Batchelor changed me as a person, he's changed my faith. He saved my life. I'm just thankful to be alive.

first time we forgive a galling wound, we seem all noble, elevated, full of moral worth. Given how superior we feel, forgiveness seems its own reward. The second, third, and fourth occasions remind us that forgiveness doesn't always change the one who angers or offends us. The callous and insensitive may continue just as they were. About the seventh time, we feel like fools, like 12-year-olds who discover Santa Claus was never real. Why should we keep forgiving when wounding doesn't stop? Isn't there a cutoff point when injuries continue? No, not seven times, Jesus replied, but 70 times seven. Forgiveness isn't asked of us so we may feel wise and worthy. Forgiveness is cross-bearing, following Jesus deep into the world's pain, because this is the way God loves, even for the stony and hard-hearted. How many of us would be in grace if heaven had drawn the line at seven and left us to our fate thereafter? The Apostle Paul, who was so much forgiven and thus called to forgive so much, once wrote, "Be kind to each other, tender-hearted, forgiving one another just as God through Christ has forgiven you." Keep praying for the grace to keep forgiving, and stay it.

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1: In Romans chapter 10, verse 11, the Bible says, "Whoever trusts in Him shall not be ashamed," talking about the Lord, trusting in the Lord. It reminds me of a story, a horrible story, really, of a father who had a little boy, and this little boy was climbing a ladder, and the dad instructed him to do something. He said, "Son, just jump. Just jump. I'll catch you." And the little boy, he was probably 4 or 5, he trusted his dad. He jumped off the ladder, and he went toward his father, and then his dad backed up, and then the little boy went down and hit the ground hard. And then the father looked down and picked him up and looked into his crying face and said, "Son, let that be a lesson to you." He said, "Never trust anyone. Never trust anyone." What a lesson from a dad. I'm a dad, and I have children, and my lesson is totally different. Romans chapter 10, verse 11 says, "Whoever trusts in Him shall not be ashamed." My children trust me, and I trust God, and I'm teaching my children to trust in the Lord, and I want to teach you to trust in the Lord. God won't let you down. If He asks you to move forward by faith, like the little boy who jumped, God will be there for you. He will have His arms around you. We can trust Him. That's what God's Word says, and He's our Father. Whoever believes and trusts in Him shall not be ashamed. So I encourage you, no matter what your earthly father is like or what anybody's been like toward you, you can still trust in the Lord, trust in Jesus, trust in your Heavenly Father's heart. He loves you, He'll take care of you, and He won't let you down.
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0: Amazing facts change lives.
1: I grew up here in New York City. I guess dealing with all the temptations that you would have in a big city. Everything that you could imagine that you could run into, drugs, crime, was always here. When I was at a young age, I actually got into trouble with the law, and my only out was to join the military at the time in order to not do time. So I left New York and traveled the world a little bit while I was in the military. Eventually, I came back. Having grown up as a hip-hop kid, I eventually found myself working in the music business, actually. I worked at a couple of major radio stations, hip-hop, reggae. I was at all the big reggae shows working them. No matter what I did to try and satisfy myself, nothing really worked. I remember I used to play at this one club in Manhattan. We used to play there every Friday night. So I came home one Saturday morning after leaving the club, and I turned on the video channel like I usually do. So it was this guy in the video channel talking, and he was definitely out of place, but the things that he was saying just totally amazed me. I had never heard anyone speak about the Bible like this before. So I started coming home early on Saturday mornings just to catch this show. I found the things that he was saying absolutely amazing, to the point where it literally made me stop and start to think about how I was living my life. So I found that all of these things that I had been doing to try and find happiness were actually not making me happy at all, but were really just leaving me empty inside. When I started reading the Bible and it started to make sense, I started to make changes. I even tried to keep the Sabbath, which I failed at miserably. So I was actually invited by Amazing Facts to go to see a live series at one of the local churches. But after going the first night, I ended up going another night and another night. I stayed for the entire series. That was the day I made a decision that changed the rest of my life forever. I gave my life to Christ, and everything was different after that. I made a decision to give up the music business, stop hanging out at all of the clubs. I made a decision that was eternal for me and for my family. I started going to church. I got a position in church where I was actually in charge of the personal ministries department. And the same Amazing Facts studies that changed my life, I actually got to share them with people and sit down with them and tell them about Jesus.

The greatest illusion isn't some card trick that leaves us gasping, or rabbits pulled from a performer's hat. No, far greater is the fantasy that makes us think we'll satisfy God's holiness by saying no to salty snacks, or overcome our deficits by working longer, harder, better. This sleight of hand is hardly slight, for we deceive ourselves whenever we pretend our brokenness is of the fingernail instead of the fatal kind. Grace requires we surrender our illusion that heaven is within our grasp. Only Jesus' wounded hands will ever lift us from our mud. When we've come to doubt ourselves the most, we're ready to put all our trust in Him. Grace always is an all-or-nothing offer. Jesus gives us all His righteousness. We bring nothing to the performance. We've got no rabbits in the hat, nor extra cards tucked up our sleeves. In my hand, no price I bring. Simply to thy cross I cling. So stay in grace.

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1: The Bible says in Exodus chapter 31, verse 18, that he gave to Moses two tables of testimony, tables of stone, written with the finger of God. This book, the Holy Bible, is an inspired book, and yet it was written not by God himself, but by men. Genesis to Revelation, written by men. But there's one thing that God himself wrote with his own finger on solid rock, which has been preserved for us today, and that is the Big Ten, the Ten Commandments. And so, if we're going to find fault with any part of the Bible, which I don't think we should, it definitely should not be the only part that God wrote with his own finger on solid stone. Verse 18 also says that it was written with the finger of God. The New Testament is very clear, especially John chapter 1, that Jesus Christ himself is God. And when you put the pieces together, written with the finger of God, Jesus Christ is God, then it tells us that the finger that was on a hand that wrote the law was on the same hand that was nailed to a cross for you and for me 2,000 years ago. My little girl, Abigail, she's 3, and many times she'll take her little hand and put it in my big hand, and I hold it tight. And as I think about that, and as I think about my fingers, and as you think about your fingers, God wants us to think about the finger of God that wrote his law, and about the hand of Jesus, the hands of Jesus, that were nailed to a cruel cross for you and for me 2,000 years ago, so that he could capture our hearts and win us to him and to his love and to his grace. There's nothing like the message of the law of God and the gospel of Jesus Christ for the whole world right now, today. You've just heard his voice today.
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And I knew she was gone when I walked in. I didn't have to wonder where she found the strength she had.

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From that morning, Mama passed away. As he closed his eyes, I heard him whispering her name. Daddy left us

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1: This Day with God, a devotional by Ellen White, October 14th. The judgment is coming.

0: the judgment is coming. For God shall bring every work into judgment with every secret thing, whether it be good or whether it be evil. Ecclesiastes chapter 12, verse 14. The Lord is soon to come in the clouds of heaven with power and great glory. Is there not enough comprehended in the truths which cluster round this event and in the preparation essential for it to make us think solemnly of our duty? Distinctly and clearly, this subject is to be kept before the people. The Son of Man shall come in his glory, and before him shall be gathered all nations. Matthew chapter 25, verses 31 and 32. Present the truth that is needed in every church as the means to an end, and that end the judgment, with its eternal decisions and rewards. God will render to every man according to his work. Enoch also, the seventh from Adam, prophesied of these things, saying, "Behold, the Lord cometh with 10,000s of his saints to execute judgment upon all." Jude, verses 14 and 15. And Solomon, when making his appeal and declaration as a preacher of righteousness, presented the prospect of a judgment to come. "Let us hear the conclusion of the whole matter," he said. "Fear God and keep his commandments, for this is the whole duty of man. For God shall bring every work into judgment with every secret thing, whether it be good or whether it be evil." Ecclesiastes chapter 12, verses 13 and 14. We have an abundance of weighty, solemn truths to proclaim from the Word of God without allowing the mind to devise and plan theories of human nothingness to present to the flock of God as testing truth. What is the chaff to the wheat? The final judgment is a most solemn, awful event. This must take place before the universe. To the Lord, Jesus the Father has committed all judgment. He will declare the reward of loyalty to the law of Jehovah. God will be honored and his government vindicated and glorified, and that in the presence of the inhabitants of the unfallen worlds. On the largest possible scale will the government of God be vindicated and exalted. It is not the judgment of one individual or of one nation, but of the whole world. Oh, what a change will then be made in the understanding of all created beings. Then all will see the value of eternal life. This Day with God, October 14th.
1: I encourage you to be ye doers of the word and not hearers only. Thank you for listening, and be sure to join us tomorrow for your daily devotional reading.

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1: I come from a Hindu background. My mom is a preacher for Shiva, who is a Hindu god. My father is agnostic kind, so me myself, I grew like as an atheist. In the year 2007, I had an experience of being in South India. That was the first time I experienced Christian people, you know. The majorities were Christians there. There were some Adventist youth who invited me to be a part of one of their mid-week service. They were presenting a video of Pastor Doug Batchelor, the richest caveman. I was moved, you know. I do understand good and bad, and I pictured myself into the bad category than the good one. I started experiencing several dreams and which started troubling me. You know, I kept the website in my mind. I went to the internet cafe and started browsing the website of Amazing Facts. And then I saw the Bible study guide there. Every day I started taking one of the lesson, and I was baptized 2007. After my conversion, I straightly came to Spicer to do my studies. During the summer vacation, I decided to go back home and give my mom and my father the visit. By that time, they knew that I have converted to Christianity. I was thrown out of the house. We are not in good terms even today, but yeah, sad part for them, not for me. During 2015, I was diagnosed with leukemia. I had only one professor and one friend who was coming along with me to the hospital every day. When I asked this assistant doctor, what do you think is the lifespan of a person like me? Then she said, you'll be losing weight and you'll get sick slowly, slowly if you don't go for a treatment. So a year plus, one night I decided it was January 2015. I said, I am not going for any treatment anymore. I said, Lord, you gave me 1 year, so what I'll do is I'll just do your ministry and that's okay. And I never went for any treatment after that. I just left everything right away there. I didn't take even one tablet, one medicine. I'm standing in front of you strong in 2018. Nothing happened. I don't know what happened. I don't know if it's still there in my body or what. I don't know. I'm not dead yet. I want to serve in India. Amazing Facts team, especially Pastor Doug, has really played a very important element in my life to give me an identity.

We sift the ash of burnt-out days and wonder why our faith seems hesitant, half-formed, not ready for the fray. Where was our patience when the boss was overbearing? What happened to our pledge of gentleness when someone threw a verbal brick? Why didn't self-control rise up and save us from temptation? We want our virtues quickly. Why can't they grow like cultures in a petri dish? But God's word teaches us that all good things need rain and sun, dark and day, bud and flower and long development. The fruit of the Spirit is love, joy, peace, long-suffering, kindness, goodness, faithfulness, gentleness, self-control. The finest fruit takes time to grow. There are no hothouse virtues. Our thinking and our living both mature as we accept the Spirit's promptings in each day. Tomorrow will be sweeter than today. Our growth in grace will come in God's good time. He who began a good work in you will bring it to completion at the day of Jesus Christ. So stay in grace.

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1: The Bible says in Exodus chapter 20, verse 3, and this is the first of the Ten Commandments, God says to us, "You shall have no other gods before me." We live in a world that is just filled with ideas, theories, philosophies, psychologies, ideologies, interpretations, speculations, and mesmerizing delusions. And yet, in the midst of all of this, God is talking to us. His first commandment that He wrote with His own finger on two tables of stone says, "You shall have no other gods before me." Listen to what James Madison, who was one of the founding fathers of the United States of America, had to say about the Ten Commandments. Quote, he said, "We have staked the whole future of American civilization not upon the power of government, but upon the capacity of each and all of us to govern ourselves, to control ourselves, and to sustain ourselves according to the Ten Commandments of God." Our world is just full of problems. We all have problems. And yet when God says, "You shall have no other gods before me," He's telling us that He's the answer. He's the solution. I heard about somebody who had a saying on their wall, and the plaque said, "Lord, I found the problem. It's me." And then the response was swift, and it said, "My child, I've got the answer, and it's me." And isn't that true? The first commandment says, "You shall have no other gods before me," and God wants to be first in your life and in my life. And if we'll do that, if we'll put God first, if we'll put Jesus first, if we'll accept Him as our Savior, we will be eternally grateful. We'll live forever. We'll be blessed more than we can possibly imagine if we'll keep the first commandment, "You shall have no other gods before me."
0: If you enjoyed this short devotional with Steve Wolberg, you can hear more messages online at hisvoicetoday.com.

do you do? Some people see things that are and ask why. Others dream of things that never were and ask why not. Well, the man in this story falls into the latter category. Although he struggled as a youth, he discovered the secret of success when his heart and mind and life were unchanged.

0: From the crossroads of the world, this is Unshackled. True life stories dramatized and produced in Chicago by Pacific Garden Mission. When families have disowned or rejected them, when they've lost their jobs and their way, where do they go? Well, in Chicago, these unfortunate ones can go to Pacific Garden Mission. There, thanks to financial gifts from people who care, they receive nourishing meals, fresh clothing, and a safe place to sleep. Classes and counseling, these things improve their lives. But the goal at the mission is to change their lives by transforming their souls. And that happens when they meet the one who gave his all for them. And that meeting is what this program celebrates. And now for broadcast around the earth, here's program number 2982 in the series Unshackled, the program that makes you face yourself and think.
1: Soldier, that's a powerful testimony you gave.
2: Thank you, sir.
1: Now, I've never seen that many men go forward to confess their sins in this place.
2: That's what the stockade commander said too, sir.
1: You're in my Bible study, aren't you?
2: Yes, sir. And the scripture memorization class. I love God's Word.
1: Yeah, I've been looking for someone with that kind of commitment to be a clerk in my office, to witness to co-workers and friends. How'd you like to work in the post controller's office?
2: Sounds good to me, sir.
1: Yeah, I'll arrange a transfer.
2: You wanted to see me, sir?
1: At ease, soldier. Sit down. You're a hard worker, Harold, but I could see you struggling with your duties as clerk. Now I know why.
2: You have the results back from the tests I took at the education office, sir?
1: Right here. Harold, you're reading at third grade level.
0: Last week we heard how the young man in our story daydreamed instead of learning in school. And he was passed from grade to grade until he quit at age 16. In this conclusion of his story, we'll hear of Harold Whitmer's remarkable audacity and achievements. This is his true testimony right now on Unshackled.
3: After hearing the gospel at age 17, I gave my life to Christ, but I couldn't read the Bible. Then at church one night, the girl next to me realized I couldn't read and offered to teach me. Faye was a senior in high school, so we met at her home, and she began to break words into syllables for me.
4: Go ahead. Read what you can.
3: For God so loved the world that he gave his only
4: Okay, let's break that word into syllables. Begotten.
3: Begotten Son, that who...
4: Whosoever, four syllables.
3: Whosoever
4: Three syllables. Believeth.
3: Believeth in him.
4: Should.
3: Should. Not
4: perish.
3: Perish, but have everlasting life.
4: Oh, you're getting it.
3: I recognize that verse. The pastor preached it the night I got saved.
4: That's John chapter 3, verse 16.
3: I feel so stupid. I should have paid attention in school.
4: You weren't motivated then, Harold. Now you are.
3: Was I ever motivated? I joined the youth group at the church and took every bit of what I learned to others, telling them what Jesus had done for me. One Saturday, walking through the park, I came upon a drunk lying on a park bench.

0: Anybody ever told you about Jesus?
1: Jesus? Yeah, I heard about him when I was a kid.
0: Well, listen, he'll change your life, mister. He sure changed mine.
1: Yeah, how?
0: He gives you

0: One night, I looked at the heavens and said, God, if you're there, I'd really like to know you.
1: Did God speak to you?
0: In his own time and his own way. I kept driving by this church.

0: You really believe this?
1: I never would have talked to a stranger like this before, but I want the whole world to know about Jesus.
0: How can I have what you have?
1: Come to church on Sunday night, corner of Pine and Maple. I'll meet you there.
2: He came to church, and when the invitation was given, he went to the altar as I had done and professed faith in Christ. I wanted to preach to everyone after that, and I did. The youth group held street meetings where we gave our testimonies. Faye and I talked about it on the way home.
3: You're very bold about telling people about Jesus, Harold.
1: Everyone should be.
3: I have a 30-minute radio program for young people.
1: You do?
3: Yes, and we sing and give testimonies about the Lord's work in our lives. How would you like to give your testimony on it next week?
1: I'd love to, as long as I don't have to read.
3: You don't have to read. Just tell what Jesus did for you.
1: Great. And how would you like to have a soda with me before you go back home?
2: I worked at a sewing factory, delivering cloth to 1,000 women who sewed nightwear. When they asked me why I was so happy, I told them. I also told the guys who worked with me, and the general manager, too.
4: So that's why your face is all aglow.
1: It is?
4: Yes. I saw you talking with the guys at lunchtime, and your face was beaming.
1: Well, they asked me what was so different about me, so I told them. I mean, even my language is clean now, Mrs. Schenberger.
4: Well, that's wonderful, Harold.
1: And I'm giving my testimony on the radio this weekend.
4: Oh, really?
1: Yes. A girl at church has a 30-minute program of music and testimonies, and she asked me to speak.
4: Say, that'll be good experience for public speaking.
1: I owe it all to Jesus. I mean, I just can't say enough about him. He sure made a difference in my life.
2: My boss asked me to share my testimony with the administrative staff and later with the rest of the employees. She would continue to help me in ministry throughout her life. Faye became my girlfriend, but she also faithfully tutored me in reading. Nearly a year passed.
3: Harold, I won't be able to help you after September. I'm going to college in Minneapolis.
1: I know, and I'll miss you so much.
3: Oh, I'll miss you too. But we can write letters.
1: And you can correct my mistakes.
3: Sure, why not?
1: I'll never be able to go to Bible college, Faye. I haven't even been to high school.
3: Oh, don't give up, Harold. You're very intelligent, and the Lord will help you.
1: I want to be in full-time ministry so bad.
3: Well, let's get to work. Read this.
1: But seek ye first the kingdom of God and his righteousness. Righteousness, and all these things shall be added unto you.
3: That's great, Harold. But seek ye first the kingdom of God and his righteousness, and all these things shall be added unto you.
2: I was in turmoil. Faye was preparing to leave, and she was not only my girlfriend, but my reading teacher as well. How would I get an education? Then I overheard some fellows talking about how they got their education through the military service, so I joined the Army. The time came for Faye and I to say goodbye.
3: I have something for you to read while you're in the Army, Harold.
1: A Bible! Thank you, Faye. This is wonderful.

0: Already you can read better.
1: Thanks to you and the Lord.
0: Now, where do you go for basic training?
1: Fort Dix, New Jersey. I wrote Faye, and she corrected my grammar and spelling. After basic training, I volunteered for airborne school and went to Fort Campbell, Kentucky. As I jumped from the 34-foot tower, I cried to God, "Must I go through all this just to be a minister?" I joined a Bible study and scripture memorization group, and one night I gave my testimony at the post-stockade. These scriptures are from Romans chapter 10 in the Bible, verses 9 and 10. That if thou shalt confess with thy mouth the Lord Jesus, and shalt believe in thine heart that God hath raised him from the dead, thou shalt be saved.
2: That's right.
1: For with the heart man believeth unto righteousness, and with the mouth confession is made unto salvation.
2: Absolutely.
1: How can a person believe? In John chapter 3, we find a man who was trying to believe, but he just didn't understand. Jesus said, "Except a man be born again, he cannot see the kingdom of God."
2: Praise the Lord.
1: You can be born again right here in this post-stockade. If you repent of your sins and confess them to God, he will forgive you and cleanse you as though you had never sinned. Come forward now and give your life to Jesus. Standing in the back of the room was a colonel, and he came to me after the service and asked me to work for him as a clerk. I did, and one day he asked me to bring him some important papers.
3: Read them to me, Harold.
1: Sir, I can't read.
3: What?
1: No, sir. In school, they just passed me from grade to grade. I quit in the eighth grade.
3: Well, we're going to change that. Let's get you enrolled in the adult education program. Classes are at night, so they won't interfere with your duties.
1: I'd love that, Colonel.
3: And keep memorizing scripture. God will honor that.
1: They tested me, and that's when I learned I was reading at the third grade level. But this was the opportunity for which I hungered. My goal was to finish high school before Faye finished college. The colonel was active in a Christian businessman's group, and he paid my way to various places so I could give my testimony. One of those trips took me to Chicago, where I toured Pacific Garden Mission and their Christian Servicemen's Center. Superintendent Harry Saulnier took an interest in me, and our relationship continued throughout his life. He taught me many invaluable lessons that increased my faith in God and my personal commitment to his plans for my life. In May 1958, I went to Faye's graduation from college.
0: Oh, Harold, it's so good to see you again.
1: You're my angel, Faye. Where would I be if you hadn't offered to teach me to read?
0: Did you get your GED?
1: Sure did, so I can enroll in Bible college now.
0: Oh, I'm so proud of you.
1: You know, the colonel's been sending me around the country to speak at Christian businessmen lunches.
0: Yes, I know. What a good experience that is.
1: Well, he wants to open a Christian servicemen center in Clarksville, and he's asked me to be the director.
0: Oh. That's wonderful.
1: My tour of duty is almost finished, so the timing is perfect.
0: Please promise me you'll go on to Bible college, even so. You can take correspondence courses, if nothing else.
1: I promise, Faye. Now, I want to ask you something. Would you pray about marrying me and coming to Tennessee? I love you, Faye, and I want to spend the rest of my life with you.
4: We'll be back in a moment with the rest of this story. All living things grow in some way, especially a living faith. We have a Gospel of John Bible study that will help you grow in your spiritual walk with the Lord, and all six lessons are completely free. Just write and ask for the first lesson. There's nothing to buy. All you need is a Bible to look up the references and a pen or pencil so you can answer the questions. And this study will cause you to think about your relationship to God and to others. And when you finish the first lesson, mail it back to us and we'll send you succeeding lessons. You'll see your life in a new way and be able to help others who are struggling. You can request the study on our website, unshackled.org, or write to Pacific Garden Mission, Chicago, Illinois, 60607. 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
1: Faye and I married in August 1958 at Fort Campbell, and we had our reception at the new Christian Servicemen's Center in Clarksville. Faye quickly assumed the duties of secretary and hostess to the soldiers. Many soldiers professed Christ as Savior during our time there, but the Vietnam War broke out, and suddenly we had a new problem.
0: The paper says there was more vandalism last night.
1: So many of our men have been deployed to Southeast Asia, and dads are not around to discipline the kids.
0: Children need both parents, that's for sure.
1: It's a serious problem, Faye. An outbreak of teenage crime. We have to help those kids.
0: We've been praying. What else can we do about it, Harold?
1: I've been talking with some of the guys. They think we should invite some of the kids to the center and work with them. Combining servicemen and teenagers did not work, so we opened a separate youth center for the boys who were getting in trouble with the law. In time, our work became well known. A man who was helping us remodel an old church building wanted me to meet their new pastor, so I went to visit him.
5: Tell me about this new ministry, Harold.
1: We take young people from the court system and provide housing and structure. We also share the gospel with them in hopes they will come to faith in Jesus Christ.
5: Mm-hmm. Let me have the secretary give you a check.
1: Bill, I'm not here for your money. I'm here for your help in reaching these boys for Christ. We want to see their lives changed.
5: How do you go about this?
1: We teach them the scriptures and hope that as we obey the Bible ourselves, they will come to Christ and be saved.
5: Saved? What's that?
1: For whosoever shall call upon the name of the Lord shall be saved. That's what the Bible says in Romans chapter 10, verse 13.
5: I took a course on Romans in seminary, but I don't remember that verse.
1: Well, let me show you. For whosoever shall call upon the name of the Lord shall be saved.
5: What are you suggesting?
1: Maybe we should have a word of prayer.
5: Well, you did all the talking, so you might as well do all the praying.
1: Lord, we have a troubled preacher on our hands, and I don't know what to do to help him. Please help me. For God so loved Bill that he gave his only begotten son, that if Bill believeth in him, Bill should not perish, but have everlasting life.
5: Forgive me, Lord. Forgive me. I never really understood that you died to give me eternal life.
1: Therefore, if Bill Corley be in Christ, he is a new creature. Old things are passed away. Behold, all things are become new.
0: He actually was not saved?
1: No, but he is now. In a moment of time, he passed from death to life.
0: That's amazing.
1: I think it's more common than we know.
0: It's easy to say the right things if you've grown up with religion.
1: And because people confuse good works with salvation. Only Jesus did the good work on the cross.
0: Not by works of righteousness which we have done, but according to his mercy, he saved us by the washing of regeneration and renewing of the Holy Ghost.
1: Good works can't save you, but good works follow those who know Christ. Later, that pastor and I started a Bible-teaching church together, and he became a great evangelist. I continued taking classes for my Bible college degree. We formed a group to pray for various needs around the world, and I always felt led to pray for Russia. Then in 1989, the Berlin Wall came down.
5: God is at work, isn't he? I never thought that wall would come down.
1: It shows the power of prayer, Bill.
5: Now we can go into the old communist bloc and share the gospel of Jesus Christ.
1: And our prayer group is collecting money to buy Russian Bibles.
5: For Russia?
1: For Russian soldiers. Did you know there are 100,000 Russian soldiers in East Germany? Now think of it. Most have never owned a Bible. All we have to do is get the Bibles there.
5: Who would have believed that a communist country would ever allow Bibles? It can only be God.
1: I always felt led to pray for Russia. And look how God opened the door. What an opportunity.
5: Yes, we can put Bibles in the hands of people who have never had them.
1: Now I'm praying for someone to take the Bibles over there.
5: Why don't you go?
1: Me? No way. I've never been out of the country, and I don't speak Russian.
5: You don't have to speak Russian. Just hand out the Bibles.
1: With donations, we bought Russian Bibles that I took to East Germany and gave to the Russian soldiers. When the soldiers returned to Russia a few years later, we took Bibles there. Faye went with me this time, and we toured an orphanage.
0: Oh, Harold, I can't forget the faces of those kids.
1: Deplorable conditions.
0: And no infrastructure, no safety net for them.
1: Orphans have taken a back seat to the military and the arms race.
0: There must be something we can do.
1: We can pray and ask God to show us how to help them.
0: You think it's possible?
1: You know it is. We can't take them all home with us, but we can bring home to them in some way.
0: Oh, you're right. With God, all things are possible.
1: I'll ask around tomorrow. Maybe even talk with the powers that be. See what we can legally do.
0: I just can't believe the poverty. They have so little.
1: If nothing else, we can share Christ's gospel with them. This is my calling, Faye. I'm sure of it. That was the beginning of our ministry to orphans in Russia. I learned the name of a Russian federal judge, took a card with my favorite Bible verse on it, and wrote her name in place of the world. Then I walked into court and handed her the card.
6: For God so loved Gulnara that he gave his only begotten son, that whosoever believeth in him should not perish, but have everlasting life.
1: Now we're going to pray that you get saved.
6: I have never doubted that God does not exist.
1: The next year we went back to Russia, taking Bibles and clothing for the children in the orphanage. We helped a struggling pastor whose transformation caused a revival in his town. I went back to see the judge, and we spoke through an interpreter.
6: Harold, you were right. I am saved now.
1: Praise God. Tell me about it.
6: It's a big miracle. I started going to church with my daughter. She accepted Christ, but I resisted. I couldn't believe that Jesus was raised from the dead. Then I had a terrible accident. I drove into a truck with no lights that was parked on the road. Doctors said I could not live because all the bones in my forehead were crushed.
1: God saved your life.
6: Oh, yes, but the headaches were so excruciating. I wanted to die. Then God sent a pastor to my house, and we talked until 3 a.m. when I prayed for salvation.
1: And the headaches?
6: Gone. Completely gone. Doctors are amazed. I am amazed. God showed me that he can raise anyone from the dead.
1: Hallelujah.
6: And you know something? Before God saved me, I always believed that everyone who came before me was guilty. Now, I pray for them.
1: That's the Lord.
6: I want everyone to know about the love of Jesus.
1: We became friends with that judge, and she recently came to the U.S. to give her testimony. Every year in May, we went back to Russia and spent time fixing up the children's homes, one after another. Property was cheap, so we partnered with other churches to buy an old farm, 500 acres on which we have a bakery and rehabilitation center. We also grow vegetables for the orphanages and have a dairy. All this construction created a new need. I talked with Bill about it when Faye and I came back to the States, and I showed him a video of our trip. We're making a difference in these kids' lives, Bill.
5: It amazes me how happy they are in spite of their circumstance.
1: Did you see the look on that woman's face in the video when we gave her that gift?
5: Yes. It was only $7.
1: But it turns out that's all she earns in a month.
5: It takes so little to do so much.
1: This is the place I told you about, Bill. It used to be a Soviet missile base.
5: And they'll let us use these facilities?
1: Yep. Drugs and alcohol are big problems in Russia.
5: Yeah, the results of immorality and atheism.
1: Isn't the Lord awesome? Look at this place, just waiting to be used for God's purposes.
5: How many acres?
1: 500.
5: Kinda run down.
1: The buildings need a lot of work, but we can turn them into a place to renew souls.
5: Where are you gonna get building materials over there?
1: God will provide, Bill. He always does. That's how our tile ministry was born. We needed so many building materials to rehab the properties in Russia that we sought donations and our Christian partners came through. Today, that rehabilitation center has 50 residents who care for 70 head of cattle and operate a modern bakery. It also has greenhouses to start the plants for the truck farm. But that's not all.
0: Hello?
1: Honey, I'm so excited. We have an offer of another load of ceramic tile for the ministry.
0: Oh, praise God.
1: Just in time. That church in Romania needs tile.
7: Some of the ones in poor countries don't even have floors. At least we can give them that much.
0: Talk about the loaves and the fishes. Look what the Lord has done, multiplying our efforts.
7: If ye have faith as a grain of mustard seed, ye shall say unto this mountain, remove hence to yonder place, and it shall remove, and nothing shall be impossible unto you.
1: One day I called the Pentagon and talked with a man I had first met when he was a sergeant at Fort Campbell. He came to the Christian Servicemen Center when I was director and attended Bible classes there with us. Then he got his degree and became a chaplain. Now, 30 years later, he was a major general. We had remained friends.
3: Harold, good to hear from you.
7: Congratulations on your new position, the Army Chief of Chaplains.
3: Well, thank you. It's a big responsibility.
7: You're the man God has chosen. I'm hoping you have time to come here and speak at our church.
3: Well, listen, I'll make time.
7: Wonderful. We still have lots of soldiers in our congregation. They'd love to hear about your salvation and your experience in Korea.
3: How I stood guard duty on the front lines and shared the love of Jesus.
7: I still have a letter you wrote me about that. God has honored your faithfulness.
3: Well, he's honored yours too, Harold. I've heard about your tile ministry there and in the work in Russia.
7: We now have 12 orphanages that share God's love.
3: A faithful man shall abound with blessings.
1: In addition to our annual trip to Russia, we hold evangelistic meetings in various cities around the country. God always reaps a harvest at these meetings. Faye and I have 3 children, all serving the Lord, and 6 grandchildren. God has truly blessed us, and we owe everything to Jesus Christ, our Savior.
4: Jesus said, I am the way, the truth, and the life. 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If you have never gone to the cross, do it now. And let us know if we can help in this crucial decision, and we'll send you some literature. 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
1: One night, we were out late. There was this young person's club. It was no alcohol, so anybody could go in, and it was a kind of a midnight cafe. But they played heavy metal music, so we were there. On our way there, as we pulled into the garage, all of a sudden, the cop lights start flashing, and so all of us are high, drugs all over the car, paraphernalia, pipes, tobacco, you know, rolling papers. All these are in the car, and so we jumped out. We ran. We run as fast as we could to get into to get away from that. I ran into the club and try to mingle with everybody. I mean, my heart is pounding. To me, I'm afraid I'm gonna get caught. You know, I've been arrested so many times. I don't know what they're gonna do this time. So I sit down across from this man. He's dressed in a long black trench coat. He doesn't seem to be interested at first, and then he begins to engage me in conversation. He says, "So, you know, what's going on? What's wrong?" And I just kind of dismiss it. But then he kind of insists, "No, I can see something's going on. What's going on with it?" And I could tell the guy's not an insider or a cop or So I said, I just started telling him my story a little bit, and so he just nonchalantly asks me, "Have you ever heard of Satanism?" So I said, "Yeah." He said, "Well, have you ever looked into it? What it's about?" I said, "Well, not really." He started asking me a few questions about it, which kind of prompted me to ask him some questions. And so we get in this conversation. He starts describing what Satanism is. So one of the first things I did is I went out to the bookstore and bought my own Satanic Bible. And I began to read the Satanic Bible and study with it with a friend and get to know it starting to understand the philosophies behind it. And we pursued that heartily. My friend and I, we went out and we gave each other a Satanic tattoo to just give us a sign of Satan. Well, even with the power of Satan in my life now and just weird things happening all around, I kept getting arrested. I got arrested for running away from home, not once, not twice, three times, maybe even a fourth time. And they always brought me back home. Every time I had a dirty urine, that's what they called it. I tested positive for marijuana. And you know what happened? I think it was the fourth time I got arrested for habitual absence, they called it. And they said, "We're done. You know, you obviously have a drug problem, and we have a way to help. And so we're going to send you to a drug treatment center." And that's where they sent me. They sent me off to drug treatment. So one night, I get caught smoking a cigarette. The man who catches me is the drug counselor, and he, in my eyes, is the worst person in the whole world. They took my Satanic Bible from me. They wouldn't let me have it there. In fact, it was him that did that. And so all this animosity, all this hatred, all this wrath that I had built up, I took out on him. I attacked the man with a knife. They locked me up and put me in juvenile. So here I am sitting in this lonely cell. All I can think about is death. I want to die. I hate everybody. I hate the world. I hate God. I just want to die. But my mom was going to call me later that week, and so I just looked forward to that. And finally she did call. And during that 15-minute conversation, she put this thought in my head: "Do you have a Bible in there?" My mind starts to work, and I start to think to myself, you know, the cell is really, really boring. I could do to read some stuff. And then I was getting a few books here and there to read, but this Bible is different. Finally, it came to me. I said, "You know what I'm going to do? I am going to grab that Bible. I'm going to take it back to my cell. I'm going to begin to read it. And I'm going to prove all those Christians wrong." So I'm reading the story of King David. I realized for the first time that there's a God out there, but this is a God of love. And from that point forward, I just kept reading through the Bible, and I finally come to the New Testament, and I get to read about this man named Jesus. I've heard of Jesus. I've used his name in swear words so many times, I didn't know who he was. But now I read in the book of Matthew this incredible person named Jesus. He lived this perfect life. His compassion, his love, his mercy that he showed to people was incredible. And complete desperation said, "God, I don't know why you want me, but here I am. You have my heart." And I gave my life to God. Providentially, my dad, he sent me a Walkman radio. My mom's gift was a new Bible and a Strong's Exhaustive Concordance. And together with those, I was able to hear the most profound truths I've ever heard before, testing them by the Bible and seeing whether or not for myself if they're true. In a miraculous way, for 14 years while I was incarcerated, God turned the penitentiary into a seminary. I studied and I studied and I studied. I had an insatiable desire to learn and grow and to get to know this God that I'm, this God of the universe. So week after week, I'd have this little radio up in the corner of the windowsill in my small cell, listening to Bible Answers Live, listening to a message that was really transformational for me. I began to grow and learn and study more and more. I began to do Bible studies with people. In fact, here comes Amazing Facts again, because I get these Bible study guides through the mail. And as I've done them and completed the sin in the back, getting the new ones, now I have all these lessons. What am I going to do with them? Well, I sit down on the yard, in the prison yard, with fellow inmates, fellow convicts, and we open the Bible together and we study. We study God's Word together, using these Bible study guides as a way to go through the Bible. They let me out 6 years early for good behavior, and as I walked out to a free world, I didn't know what to do. Everything changed. Praise God for those in prison ministry that adopted me, took me in, helped me to get established. Many people began to encourage me and say, Wyatt, you really need to go to Amazing Facts Center of Evangelism, AFCO. Amazing Facts Center of Evangelism has been life-changing for me. And not just for me, but for many people who have come. It's been more than a decade and a half ago. I was sitting in a cell listening to Doug Batcher on a radio with my Walkman way up in the corner of this window. And now I'm sitting in the audience listening to Doug Batcher live at the Amazing Facts Landmarks of Prophecy series, working with many of those in the audience and bringing people to the meetings. What a contrast. God has led me so far. God has brought me to where I'm at today. And I know that God is continuing to lead me into my future.

We love being right so much, we often get it wrong. It's sheer deliciousness to know more than someone else, to offer the correct answer when the teacher asks a question or the boss needs information. And when we have the final fact that vanquishes opponents, we bask in the warm glow of self-congratulation. I'm right, they're wrong. New verse, same song. We relish moments when our rightness can't be challenged. They feed our central narrative of righteous pride in who we are, how well we have prepared. But imagine for a moment if Jesus had done similarly with us. He who made all things, including us, has at his fingertips and in his mind all facts, all truths, all righteousness. But still he stoops to welcome prodigals back home. Ragged, dirty as we are, with wrong opinions and bad habits. For Jesus, being right also means being right with us, reuniting us to the love that will not let us go. In Christ, God was reconciling the world to himself, not counting their trespasses against them. Grace makes you right, especially when you're wrong. Don't get this one wrong. Receive the love that restores and reconciles.

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1: This Day with God, a devotional by Ellen White, October 14th. The judgment is coming.

0: the judgment is coming. For God shall bring every work into judgment with every secret thing, whether it be good or whether it be evil. Ecclesiastes chapter 12, verse 14. The Lord is soon to come in the clouds of heaven with power and great glory. Is there not enough comprehended in the truths which cluster round this event and in the preparation essential for it to make us think solemnly of our duty? Distinctly and clearly, this subject is to be kept before the people. The Son of Man shall come in his glory, and before him shall be gathered all nations. Matthew chapter 25, verses 31 and 32. Present the truth that is needed in every church as the means to an end, and that end, the judgment, with its eternal decisions and rewards. God will render to every man according to his work. Enoch also, the seventh from Adam, prophesied of these things, saying, "Behold, the Lord cometh with 10,000s of his saints to execute judgment upon all." Jude, verses 14 and 15. And Solomon, when making his appeal and declaration as a preacher of righteousness, presented the prospect of a judgment to come. "Let us hear the conclusion of the whole matter," he said. "Fear God and keep his commandments, for this is the whole duty of man. For God shall bring every work into judgment with every secret thing, whether it be good or whether it be evil." Ecclesiastes chapter 12, verses 13 and 14. We have an abundance of weighty, solemn truths to proclaim from the Word of God without allowing the mind to devise and plan theories of human nothingness to present to the flock of God as testing truth. What is the chaff to the wheat? The final judgment is a most solemn, awful event. This must take place before the universe. To the Lord, Jesus the Father has committed all judgment. He will declare the reward of loyalty to the law of Jehovah. God will be honored and his government vindicated and glorified, and that in the presence of the inhabitants of the unfallen worlds. On the largest possible scale will the government of God be vindicated and exalted. It is not the judgment of one individual or of one nation, but of the whole world. Oh, what a change will then be made in the understanding of all created beings. Then all will see the value of eternal life. This Day with God, October 14th.
1: I encourage you to be ye doers of the word and not hearers only. 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
1: I'm reading from Exodus chapter 20, verses 4 to 6. This is the second commandment of the Big Ten. God says, "You shall not make any graven image or any likeness of anything that is in heaven above or in the earth beneath or in the water under the earth. You shall not bow down to them nor serve them, for I, the Lord your God, am a jealous God, visiting the iniquity of the fathers upon the children to the third and fourth generation of them that hate me, and showing mercy to thousands of them that love me and keep my commandments." This is commandment number 2. If you analyze these verses, it basically says that we are to have no idols, no statues, nothing before God, that He is jealous. He wants a personal, deep, living relationship with each of us, and that we are to love Him and keep His commandments. Obviously, we shouldn't bow down to statues, but there are a lot of things, if we're not careful, that can become idols, such as money, cars, television, websites, cell phones, video games, and even ourselves. Just about anything can become an idol before God. God's Word says to us that He wants us to love Him and keep His commandments and put him first in our lives. God is calling us higher than the dirt and the miasma and the pollution of this world. He's calling us up into the pure light and the sunshine of heaven. And He says, "If you love me, keep my commandments." His voice to us today is no idols. He doesn't want any things, especially statues or cars or money or anything else, to be more important to us than a living relationship with Him. That's the second commandment, and you have just heard His voice today.
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1: Our High Calling, a devotional by Ellen White. October 14th, when silence is eloquence.

0: heart. When silence is eloquence. He that covereth a transgression seeketh love, but he that repeateth a matter separateth very friends. Proverbs chapter 17, verse 9. The psalmist asks, Lord, who shall abide in thy tabernacle? Who shall dwell in thy holy hill? He that walketh uprightly and worketh righteousness, and speaketh the truth in his heart. He that backbiteth not with his tongue, nor doeth evil to his neighbor, nor taketh up a reproach against his neighbor. When anyone comes to you with a tale about your neighbor, you should refuse to hear it. You should say to him, Have you spoken of this matter to the individual concerned? Tell him he should obey the Bible rule and go first to his brother and tell him his fault privately and in love. If the directions of God were carried out, the floodgates of gossip would be closed. When your brethren and neighbors come in to see you, talk of the wonderful love of Jesus. Rejoice in his intercession for lost man. Tell your friends of the love that you have for souls, because they are the purchase of the blood of Christ. God forbid that we should make the pathway of other weary travelers harder by magnifying their errors and by sitting in judgment upon their actions. God help us that we may speak words of comfort and hope and courage to cheer the life of the lonely and discouraged and erring. When you are tempted to speak unadvisedly, be on guard. If someone else approaches you with words of criticism regarding one of God's children, turn a deaf ear to every such word. If you are spoken to harshly, never retaliate. Utter not a word. When under provocation, remember that silence is eloquence. Silence is the greatest rebuke that you can possibly give to a fault finder or one whose temper is irritated. It should be our aim to bring all the pleasantness possible into our lives and to do all the kindness possible to those around us. Kind words are never lost. Jesus records them as if spoken to himself. Sow the seeds of kindness, of love, and of tenderness, and they will blossom and bear fruit. Our High Calling, October 14th.
1: I encourage you to be ye doers of the word and not hearers only. Thank you for listening, and be sure to join us tomorrow for your daily devotional reading.

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I hope you enjoyed my cover of I Can Only Imagine. I just wanted to thank the band Mercy Me and especially Bart for writing this song and sharing his incredible story. It's impacted me over the years as well as the lives of millions of people all over the world. The movie is out now, and it's an incredible story. Y'all should go watch it.

running theme, I think, of my life. My real father left me when I was just a year old. And my stepfather married my mother when I was not much older than maybe two, and he was an alcoholic. He'd come home, and the minute he got home, he'd start drinking until he passed out on the couch. That was my reality every night. My mom was hardly ever there. I was being raised by a stepdad, and sometimes when he would drink, he would tell me that I was sort of the unwanted baggage that he didn't bargain for. And so I was always feeling like never good enough. My mom, she was fearful that I was going to become an addict like my stepdad and get into trouble, so she put me in a church school, and I thrived. But when I was 12 years of age, I found out she'd been married 5 times, and I was the 6th child, and I never knew my siblings. It kind of rocked my world, and I was angry, and I didn't understand why I had this family that was withheld from me. So when I graduated school, you know, I just kind of went out into the world. You know, I was wild, and I sought relationships. I didn't seek God. I sought relationships. I sought the feeling of love through relationships with men. I went through 3 marriages, and I had 2 children by 2 different marriages in those 3 marriages, and I found myself repeating the same history my mom did. A couple years later, here comes the pandemic. I suffer with autoimmune disease, and all the things that they were saying in the media was frightening, and I was scared to death, and I felt so out of touch with people. You know, I was listening to Doug Batchelor on Amazing Facts on YouTube. I had found that. I didn't listen to the news. I listened to Amazing Facts. I had that always on in my house, and that was my sustaining strength through all of the fear that happened through the pandemic and the lockdowns. God taught me who I am. He became my family. That empty place that I always had, He filled. And then when He started to fill that empty place, He started to show me His truths. And it's brought such a peace to my life. It's brought such a stability to my life. And I know that I belong to Him. God used Amazing Facts to do that for me, to reach into my living room where I was at on days that I couldn't even get off of my couch. And He fed me through that ministry.

We love being right so much, we often get it wrong. It's sheer deliciousness to know more than someone else, to offer the correct answer when the teacher asks a question or the boss needs information. And when we have the final fact that vanquishes opponents, we bask in the warm glow of self-congratulation. I'm right, they're wrong. New verse, same song. We relish moments when our rightness can't be challenged. They feed our central narrative of righteous pride in who we are, how well we have prepared. But imagine for a moment if Jesus had done similarly with us. He who made all things, including us, has at his fingertips and in his mind all facts, all truths, all righteousness. But still he stoops to welcome prodigals back home. Ragged, dirty as we are, with wrong opinions and bad habits. For Jesus, being right also means being right with us, reuniting us to the love that will not let us go. In Christ, God was reconciling the world to himself, not counting their trespasses against them. Grace makes you right, especially when you're wrong. Don't get this one wrong. Receive the love that restores and reconciles. And

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1: I'm reading from Exodus chapter 20, verse 7. This is the third commandment of the ten. You shall not take the name of the Lord your God in vain, for the Lord will not hold him guiltless who takes his name in vain. This is number three of the big ten that God wrote with his own finger on solid stone. To take the name of God in vain basically means to use his name, to speak his name irreverently, carelessly, or as a swear word. It also means to call ourselves followers of God and yet to really live like the devil. These are all ways of breaking the third commandment. One time I was down at a river for a quiet afternoon and I saw this little girl. She was about 4 or 5 and she was frolicking in the shallow water and she stubbed her toe and then she just shouted out, "Ouch, oh God, I hurt myself." And she wasn't thinking about God. And I thought about that. I looked at her and I thought, you know, why don't people say, oh Muhammad or oh Buddha or oh Confucius? Why do they use the name of God? And I concluded that the answer is, the reason is because human hearts naturally are inclined, sinful human hearts, to break God's law. And the Lord says he will not hold us guiltless if we take his name in vain. But the good news is that 2,000 years ago, God became a human and he paid the price. He died on a cruel cross for you and for me so that he could take our guilt and our sin and then forgive us and give us a brand new life, a new start. So we could use his name reverently and respectfully and also live the genuine life and not act like the devil. The third commandment says in God's book, God's law, you shall not take the name of the Lord your God in vain. You have just heard his voice today.
0: If you enjoyed this short devotional with Steve Wolberg, you can hear more messages

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1: This Day with God, a devotional by Ellen White, October 14th. The judgment is coming.

0: the judgment is coming. For God shall bring every work into judgment with every secret thing, whether it be good or whether it be evil. Ecclesiastes chapter 12, verse 14. The Lord is soon to come in the clouds of heaven with power and great glory. Is there not enough comprehended in the truths which cluster round this event and in the preparation essential for it to make us think solemnly of our duty? Distinctly and clearly, this subject is to be kept before the people. The Son of Man shall come in his glory, and before him shall be gathered all nations. Matthew chapter 25, verses 31 and 32. Present the truth that is needed in every church as the means to an end, and that end, the judgment, with its eternal decisions and rewards. God will render to every man according to his work. Enoch also, the seventh from Adam, prophesied of these things, saying, Behold, the Lord cometh with 10,000s of his saints to execute judgment upon all. Jude, verses 14 and 15. And Solomon, when making his appeal and declaration as a preacher of righteousness, presented the prospect of a judgment to come. Let us hear the conclusion of the whole matter, he said. Fear God and keep his commandments, for this is the whole duty of man. For God shall bring every work into judgment with every secret thing, whether it be good or whether it be evil. Ecclesiastes chapter 12, verses 13 and 14. We have an abundance of weighty, solemn truths to proclaim from the Word of God without allowing the mind to devise and plan theories of human nothingness to present to the flock of God as testing truth. What is the chaff to the wheat? The final judgment is a most solemn, awful event. This must take place before the universe. To the Lord, Jesus the Father has committed all judgment. He will declare the reward of loyalty to the law of Jehovah. God will be honored and his government vindicated and glorified, and that in the presence of the inhabitants of the unfallen worlds. On the largest possible scale will the government of God be vindicated and exalted. It is not the judgment of one individual or of one nation, but of the whole world. Oh, what a change will then be made in the understanding of all created beings. Then all will see the value of eternal life. This Day with God, October 14th.
1: I encourage you to be ye doers of the word and not hearers only. Thank you for listening, and be sure to join us tomorrow for your daily devotional reading.

Bernard. Well, I grew up in Washington Heights in Harlem. There was a lot of hustling and stuff going on. After my dad left at a young age, I kind of took to the streets. I would go to clubs and try and get in with a couple friends and try to become a rapper or a DJ, you know. My mom saw my struggles. She saw me in the streets hustling. She saw me doing all kinds of things. My mom prayed for me even when I was in prison. I really wanted to take my life. I had a knife to my throat. I was just tired of the lifestyle and the games. I really was at the end of my rope. There was nothing no one can tell me. And I went to see my mom. She told me about a pastor named Doug Batchelor. And she told me about this movie, Final Events. And when I saw that video, it blew me away. It really shook me up. Dealing with the end time, dealing with the true church. And, you know, I wanted to know more. And she invited me to her church, and they had a video with Pastor Doug. He was giving his testimony, and I was into gymnastics, and he did some gymnastic stunts right there, and I couldn't believe it. I was like, who is this guy? And I was like, wow, man, this has got to be God leading me to the right place. And I really started getting into the studies more because I could connect, you know, there was a connection. And I started reading more about the Sabbath in my Bible. And the Lord just kept speaking to me. I knew this was truth. I learned so much on how to love, how to forgive, how to speak to other people. And I felt at such peace in my life when I really accepted the Sabbath. Amazing Facts opened up a whole new life to me. I was able to see my potential coming from the dark side, the streets of Harlem. I couldn't believe it myself. Here I am studying about the Bible, studying the Amazing Facts study guides, and I believe the Lord was bringing me to a new field, which is the mission field. I would never believe it, a young New York City street kid. Here I am going to different countries, preaching the gospel. And Amazing Facts gave me that.

Love your enemies. It's one of Jesus' best-known statements and one of the most misunderstood. The mere mention of those who hurt us, slandered us, or victimized us uncovers all our buried helplessness and anger. Our memories work too well. We can't summon the will to overlook the painful past. The thought of one day loving those who wounded us seems just another of faith's impossibilities. And so we need a power greater than ourselves, which is just what we have received. God's love has been poured into our hearts through the Holy Spirit, which has been given to us. Only the gift of supernatural grace, the kind the Father has shown to us while we were still sinners, can ever move us to reimagine our enemies as friends. See what love the Father has given us, that we should be called children of God, and that is what we are. Our enemies are just as fully loved by God as we are. When we receive His gift of love, we learn in time to gift it unto them. Grace is this angry world's best hope for healing. So stay in grace.

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1: I'm reading from Exodus chapter 20, verses 8 through 11. This is the forgotten fourth commandment. Remember, God says. If you look at all the Ten Commandments, only one says remember. Remember the Sabbath day to keep it holy. 6 days you shall labor and do all your work, but the seventh day is the Sabbath. If you study this from the Bible, the seventh day really starts sundown Friday night to sundown Saturday night. That's the biblical seventh day. And it says it is the Sabbath of the Lord. It's not the Sabbath of the Jews. It's God's Sabbath, of the Lord your God. In it you shall not do any work on that day. Verse 11 says, for in 6 days the Lord made. Who is the Lord that made? If you compare this verse with John chapter 1, verse 10, the Bible is very clear, the New Testament is clear, that it was Jesus Christ who made this world in the beginning. And that reveals to us that the Sabbath really is Jesus Christ's day. He made the heaven and the earth, the sea, and all that in them is, and he rested on the seventh day. Wherefore the Lord blessed the Sabbath day and hallowed it, that special day. I travel a lot. If my kids say to me, Daddy, don't forget to bring us a surprise, it's important to them. If my wife sends me to the store and says, honey, don't forget the bread, that's important to her. If I forget our anniversary, of course, I'm in big trouble. When someone says, remember, don't forget, it means something to them. And when God says here in the fourth commandment of the ten, remember the Sabbath day to keep it holy, he means what he says because it's important to him. And if we do it, we'll be blessed as well. You have just heard His Voice Today.
0: If you enjoyed this short devotional with Steve Wolberg, you can hear more messages online at His Voice.

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0: Hello, friends. How about an amazing fact? In 1888, George Washington Vanderbilt, 26 years old at the time, visited the Smoky Mountains of North Carolina with his mother. He loved the scenery and the climate so much that he decided to build a summer house in the area. However, this would be no ordinary summer house. George's idea was to replicate the working estates of Europe. His summer house, completed in 1895, contained 250 rooms and was 175,000 square feet. The dining room table alone could seat 64 guests. Intending that the estate be self-supporting, George set up forestry programs and cattle farms, hog farms, and a dairy. The estate included its own village and even a church. In 1898, while in Paris, George married a young lady by the name of Edith. In 1912, he and Edith booked passage on the Titanic, but cancelled due to a premonition of Edith's mother. It was too late, however, for them to get their servant and baggage off the ship. Both were lost when the Titanic sank. George spent more money than his annual income for the upkeep of his colossal house, and he began to deplete his once enormous inheritance. Some of the rooms of his house were never fully completed. After his unexpected death in 1912, George's widow, Edith, sold much of the land around the estate to the United States Forestry Service at $5 an acre, until only 12,500 acres were left from the original 125,000. In 1963, the estate was designated a National Historic Landmark, and today it is still the largest home in the United States. Friends, how would you like to live in a mansion? Did you know that one day you can? Stay tuned for more as Amazing Facts brings you this edition of Bible Answers Live. 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Are you looking for a clear, concise answer to your most challenging Bible questions? Maybe you're struggling to understand difficult passages of Scripture. 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Hello, friends. This is Pastor John Ross. Pastor Doug Batchelor is out this evening, and I'd like to welcome you to this live national and international Bible study. 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Well, before we go to the phone lines, let's begin our program this evening with a word of prayer. Dear Father, once more, as we open up your word, we recognize that it's your book. And in order to rightfully understand it, we want to have your spirit to lead and guide. So we ask your blessing upon this program this evening. Be with those who are listening and those that call in. For this we ask in Jesus' name, amen. Well, friends, I opened the program talking about this colossal house that was built back in 1895, containing 250 rooms and covering 175,000 square feet. Now, this is indeed a mansion. Have you ever wondered what it would be like to live in a mansion? Did you ever think of yourself living in a mansion? Back in Bible times, when a young man proposed to a young woman and she accepted his proposal for marriage, the young man would often return back to his father's house and would begin to add on. He would build a room onto his father's house. When that room was complete, then he would come with much pomp and fanfare and many friends. He would come to his bride's home. He would escort his bride back to the father's house where the actual wedding ceremony would take place. They would then live in that room that had been added onto the father's house while they built their own. Now, the reason I mention this, for 3.5 years, Jesus had been with the disciples. They had walked with him on the dusty roads of Galilee, and they had stood by and watched as Jesus opened the eyes of the blind and the ears of the deaf. They stood proudly beside their Lord when he looked into the darkness of Lazarus's tomb and said, "Lazarus, come forth." And Lazarus rose from the dead. And now Jesus had just told his disciples that he is to leave them and ascend to his Father in heaven. When Jesus saw the sadness on the faces of his disciples, he said these words recorded in John chapter 14 from verse 1 through to verse 3. Jesus said, "Let not your hearts be troubled. If you believe in God, believe also in me. In my Father's house," he said, "there are many mansions. And if it were not so, I would have told you. I go to prepare a place for you. And if I go and prepare a place for you, I will come again," Jesus said, "and receive you unto myself, that where I am, there you may be also." Here Jesus is speaking concerning his second coming. And he couches the promise that he would come back in the imagery of a wedding. Jesus said, "I'm going to go add on to my Father's house. I'm going to prepare a mansion for you. And when the mansion is finished, then I'm going to come and receive you and take you back to my Father's house." In Scripture, Jesus is often represented as the bridegroom and his church as the bride. The good news is that Jesus is preparing a mansion for those that love him. And soon Jesus will come to take his faithful children home to be with him forever. Friends, if you'd like to learn more about this place that Jesus is preparing for those that love him, we have a free offer we'd like to make available to you this evening. It is entitled A Colossal City in Space. It is an amazing facts study guide, and all you'll need to do to receive that is call our resource number. The number is 1-800-835-6747. 1-800-835-6747. And ask for that study guide, Colossal City in Space. It gives so many wonderful truths about heaven. It's inspiring to see what God is preparing for those that love him. Now, don't get that number that I just gave you confused with the number for here in the studio. If you'd like to ask a Bible question this evening, the number you'd need to call for the studio is 1-800-463-7297. We also like to take a few internet questions that come in from time to time. This evening, I'd like to take two questions. The first one is this: will little babies who die be saved in God's kingdom? Now, friends, we don't have a specific Bible answer to this question, but there is some hints in Scripture that those children will be saved. You see, in the Bible, we read about this king, the king by the name of Herod, slaying all of the male babies in Bethlehem who were 2 years old or younger. The Old Testament foretold this tragic and cruel incident, but God also told the mothers to stop crying because of their children, for they would one day be restored to them. We read about this in Jeremiah 31, verse 16. The Bible says, "Refrain thy voice from weeping, for they," that's the slain children, "shall come again from the land of the enemy. Thy children shall come again to their own border." So this is an obvious reference here to the resurrection. So based upon this promise in Jeremiah 31, verse 16 and 17, many believe that those tiny babies who have died will be resurrected when Jesus comes and will be reunited with their mothers, those God-fearing mothers, and spend eternity with them. The second question that came in: do I understand correctly that heaven is the home of the saved, but will heaven be right here on earth? Well, yes. Although the holy city that God is preparing right now is in heaven, the Bible does tell us that God is going to move the New Jerusalem down to this planet at the end of the 1,000-year period in Revelation chapter 20, and this world, cleansed from sin and sinners, will be recreated and will become the home of the redeemed. Now, you can read about this in Revelation chapter 21, as well as chapter 22, verse 1 and verse 3. In other words, this planet, cleansed and restored back to what it was intended to be in the beginning, before sin and Satan, before Adam and Eve fell, this planet will be the home of the redeemed. That's why Jesus said, "The meek shall inherit the earth." This earth, cleansed and beautiful, and just this beautiful paradise, will be the eternal home. It'll become the capital of the entire universe. Friends, if you have a question that you'd like to email to us, you can do so by going to the Amazing Facts website. It's www.amazingfacts.org. There is a link on that website that says contact us, and you can type in your question, and we'll be happy to try and give you an answer from the Word of God on our program here. Well, we're going to go to the phone lines now. Our first caller this evening is Brian, listening on the Internet, calling from Hobbs, New Mexico. Hi, Brian. Welcome to the program. Brian, you there?
1: Yes, sir, I am. How you doing?
0: Good. And your question this evening?
1: Yes, I have one of my questions comes from, we'll say, John 1:18 and Exodus 33:20. In both of these texts, it pretty much says that we can't see God's face and live. In Exodus 33:20, it says, and he says, thou canst not see my face, for there shall no man see me and live. And then John 1:18 says, no man has seen God at any time. And then I read in Exodus 33:11, then it says, the Lord spake unto Moses face to face. I'm having trouble with this.
0: Okay, good question. Good question. You know, based upon the old, the New Testament, we discover that Jesus played a very important role in the Old Testament in leading the children of Israel up out of Egypt. It was Christ who led them in the cloud and in the pillar by fire by night. And it was Christ who communicated with Moses. And it could very well be Christ who spoke to Moses face to face. The truth is that no man has seen the Father because of sin. But we believe that Jesus played a very important role in leading the children of Israel, bringing them up out of bondage.
1: Okay, so Pastor, when you read in Exodus 33:11, is before 20, and it says, yeah, so, you know, that could have been Jesus there. But why does it go on to verse 20 and then say, thou canst?
0: Brian, are you there? I'm sorry,
1: yes,
0: Brian, are you still there?
1: Yes, sir.
0: Oh, I'm sorry, you missed the last part of that question. The phone went dead there for a minute.
1: I said in verse 11 in Exodus, it does say Moses spake unto God face to face. But then it goes on to verse 20, and then it says, thou canst not see my face.
0: Mm-hmm.
1: I don't understand. Why does it say he saw his face, but then it goes on to say he can't see his face?
0: Okay. Well, you know, if you tie in what you quoted in John a little earlier, we believe that no one has been able to see God the Father. We can't see his face and live. But Jesus, that's different. We can communicate with Jesus. And, of course, Jesus played a very important role in leading the children of Israel up out of Egypt. When it says, you can't see my face, it's referring to the Father. But yet, Jesus spoke to Moses face to face. He communicated with him. Now, also, let me just add a little bit to the phrase there, face to face. That doesn't necessarily mean in the sense of Moses being able to see the face of God, but God communicated with him, person to person, directly.
1: Not looking directly at him?
0: Possibly not looking upon the face of God. You remember when Moses was in the mountain and he asked God to show him his glory, God said, you can see my back, but you cannot see my face.
1: Right.
0: And he put him in the cleft of the rock. So to speak face to face with God directly, God communicated directly with Moses, but the face of the Father was not seen.
1: Oh, great, man. Okay, that helped.
0: All right. Well, good question. Thanks for calling. Our next caller this evening is Max, and he's calling from Brooklyn, New York. Max, welcome to the program.
2: Hi, good evening, Pastor Ross.
0: Good evening.
2: Hi, yes, my question comes from Genesis chapter 14. I was reading when the serpent was cursed by God
0: mm-hmm.
2: in the garden, and later on I read in Isaiah 65, verse 25, and it's speaking about the new earth and the state of the animal, and in it I saw that the serpent will remain to eat dust as his meat. So my question is, will the serpent still be cursed in the future in heaven?
0: In the world made new. You know, I don't believe there'll be anything left of the curse in the earth made new. You know, we know that the lion will lay down with the lamb, and a little child shall lead them. So the animals won't be mean, they won't be aggressive. Even the serpent won't have poison. There,
3: there is some who conclude, based upon Genesis or chapter 3, verse 14, that the snakes in the Garden of Eden could probably fly. They had the ability to fly. And now they were cursed because they become a symbol of Satan and sin, and they have to go about on their bellies. Are they going to be able to, you know, fly in the earth made new? Possibly. We don't know for sure. We'd have to wait and find out about that. But I think all things will be restored back to its former glory, back to what God intended it to be.
2: Okay, so in Isaiah 55, verse 25, where it says, "And thus shall be the serpent to me," and when you compare it to Genesis chapter 3, verse 14, when God said, "And thus shalt thou eat all the days of thy life," was that a curse, and is that still remaining, basically?
3: Yes, well, in Genesis chapter 3, the curse is they're going to go about on their belly. And in Isaiah, it appears also that the dust they shall eat, I don't think it's relating to the curse there, but rather it's relating to the fact that they will not hurt. It speaks of the lion eating straw like an ox. So they won't be ferocious and dangerous. That's the aspect that's really being brought to light in Isaiah.
2: Okay.
3: Not necessarily the curse. Does that make sense?
2: Yeah, pretty much. Thank you.
3: All right. Thanks for your call, Max. We appreciate it. Our next question this evening comes from Syracuse, Utah. And Rennie is on the phone. Rennie, can you hear me?
4: Yeah, I can.
3: Hi. What is your question tonight?
4: Yeah, my question was about the Sabbath. What day is the Sabbath? Is it Saturday or Sunday?
3: Okay, well, that's a good question. We know from Exodus chapter 20, God says, remember the Sabbath day to keep it holy. But which day is the Sabbath? Let me give you just a couple of verses here. If you look in Matthew chapter 28, beginning with verse 1, it talks about the end of the Sabbath. Let me just read it. Matthew 28, verse 1, it says, "In the end of the Sabbath, as it began to dawn the first day of the week," and then if you read on, in Mark chapter 2, verse 27, "The Sabbath was made for man, not man for the Sabbath." It talks about the preparation day, Mark chapter 15, verse 42, being the day that Jesus was crucified on. Mark 15, 42, it was the preparation day, that is, the day before the Sabbath. So if Jesus died on the preparation day, the day before the Sabbath, and he rose again the first day of the week, and we know Jesus rose on Sunday, the preparation day preceded the Sabbath and he died on Friday, then it would place Saturday in between as the day which God has set apart as the Sabbath. Does that make sense?
4: Yeah, it does. Because I actually do believe in the Sabbath, but I was like wondering more explanation about it so I could like show other people why do we believe in the Sabbath, you know what I'm saying?
3: Yes, you know, I would show them those verses in Luke chapter 23, verse 54,
4: okay.
3: Luke 23, verse 56, and then the one that we read in Mark chapter, Matthew chapter 28, verse 1, speaking of the resurrection. And that clearly tells us that the day Jesus died was the preparation day, the Sabbath was coming, and then Jesus rose the first day of the week. Does that help?
4: Yeah, it does help.
3: You know, we got a study guide on that that deals with the Sabbath in more detail and is filled with all kinds of great scriptures. You might want to take a look at that. All you'll need to do to receive that is call our resource number. 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Our next call is Carol, and she's listening on WKRK from North Carolina. Carol, welcome to the program.
5: Yes, it's Carl Hartman.
3: Carl. Hi, Carl.
5: I'm glad to talk with you on this end of the world.
3: Okay, well, thanks for calling.
5: My question is this. There are many texts in the Bible that make it very plain that salvation is dependent on believing and receiving Jesus as Savior.
3: Correct.
5: Now, my question is this. There are many children that have been born to Christian parents who are totally incapable of making a decision like that. Some who have Down syndrome, who are on the lower side of that especially, I know a family that has a child that's brain damaged and never has, while it's an adult now, it's never spoken a recognizable word. And they're seriously handicapped mentally.
3: Mm-hmm.
5: And so they're not capable of making a decision.
3: Mm-hmm.
5: What happens to them in the resurrection?
3: Okay, that's a good question. You know, we find that in Scripture, there is promises concerning children under the age of accountability. Now, what we mean by the age of accountability is when someone is able to choose right from wrong. They're able to ask for forgiveness, confess their sins, receive Jesus as their personal Savior, the age of accountability. You know, it varies from child to child, but usually it's somewhere around the age of 12. Now, for those who are severely handicapped, I believe that they remain under the age of accountability, and God treats them as little children. And so we have hope that in the resurrection, little children and babies will be resurrected, reunited with their family. And at the beginning of the program, I gave the verse in Jeremiah chapter 31, verse 16.
5: Tell me that reference again, John. What?
3: Jeremiah chapter 31, verse 16 and 17.
5: 16.
3: And the context of that is this is concerning Herod destroying the baby boys in Bethlehem. And then the promise is given to the mothers that they need not weep, for their children will return from the land of the enemy. They shall come again to their own borders. So this is reference to the resurrection. The mothers will once again be reunited with their children. So there is...
5: Are there any others that are just on the tip of your tongue?
3: Well, we'd have to look it up. I mean, I don't have time to do too much of a search on that.
5: All right. Well, that's fine.
3: But we do know that little children have the hope of the resurrection. And,
5: right.
3: You know, God is in the business of saving people. He wants to get as many people in the kingdom as he can. And I think for severely handicapped people who
5: would be the same as a child,
3: would be the same as a child
5: at the age of 3 months or something like that.
3: That's right. And of course, even older children, as I mentioned a little earlier, the age of accountability, somewhere around the age of 10, 12, somewhere in there, where someone can make a purposeful decision to serve God and to trust in Him, to give their lives fully to Him.
5: Do you think that the parent's life would have a little, would be a factor in that?
3: You know, I think the parents can have a great influence on their children and try and encourage them. But ultimately, the parents' decision to serve God, or let me back up, the child's decision to serve God or not is a decision that they need to make if they pass the age of accountability. Every individual has to make a decision for themselves.
5: If they're capable, and before that
3: capable.
5: Time, the parents, and let me throw this in. What I'm thinking is, let's say the parents are totally non-believers,
3: mm-hmm.
5: and that complicates the question, so we better not go there.
3: Well, you know, even in that case, once again, children, they can have, for example, even if an unbelieving person loses a child, that child will be resurrected when Jesus comes because it hasn't reached the age of accountability. So whether the parent is believing or unbelieving, there's hope for children that die. For example, there's a natural disaster, there's floods, there's all sorts of things happening around the world where many children are perishing. They've never had an opportunity to choose God. They're under the age of accountability.
5: Very good. Thank you.
3: All right. Well, thanks for your call. We're going to go to our next caller, is listening from Brooklyn, New York. And Angel, listening on WMCA, welcome to the program.
6: Praise the Lord, Pastor Ross.
3: Hi.
6: Yes, hi. I think you answered this question last week, but I wanted a clarification because I wasn't sure. It's, what happens to the soul, mind, or body, or the consciousness after we die? I know the body's resurrected at the end, but what happens to the consciousness or the mind?
3: Okay, that's a good question. Let me give you a few verses that speak concerning that. Psalm chapter 6, verse 5 says, "In death there is no remembrance of thee." Speaking about those who die, they don't remember God. Psalms 115, verse 17 says, "The dead praise not the Lord." Ecclesiastes 9, 5 and 6 says, "The dead know not anything. The memory of them is forgotten, also their love and their hatred and their envy is now perished. neither have they any more a portion forever in anything that is done under the sun. So from these passages and many more, the truth of what happens when a person dies, the Bible refers to death as a sleep, an unconscious sleep. Someone who dies and they have faith in God, the very next thing they know is the second coming. Jesus is coming and they are resurrected.
6: Okay, but are we under the new covenant or new where St. Paul said, absent from the body, present with the Lord.
3: Is present with the Lord. Yes, what Paul is referring to is the moment a person dies and is believing in Christ, the very next thought he has is in the presence of the Lord. Jesus is coming and is resurrected. For example, when a person's worked hard all day and they lay down and go to sleep, the very next thing they know, the alarm clock is ringing, it's time to get up and go to work.
6: Yeah, but some of us dream too. What about a dream state?
3: Yeah, well, death is different in that way. It is a dreamless state. But the very next conscious thought a person has is Jesus is coming.
6: Okay, what about the thief on the cross? Today you will be with me in paradise.
3: All right, well, that's a good question. Let me ask you, what was the question the thief asked Jesus before Jesus said, "Today you'll be with me"?
6: Remember me when I die, or something like that.
3: No, the thief said, "Remember me when you come in your kingdom."
6: Right.
3: In other words, the thief wasn't expecting to receive his reward that day. He wanted to receive his reward when Jesus would come in his kingdom. When does Jesus come in his kingdom? At the second coming. So the thief wasn't expecting to go to heaven that very day. Jesus, hanging upon the cross, gave the assurance to that thief that very day that he would be with him in paradise. In other words, even though Jesus didn't look like a king, he promised that believing thief that he would remember him when he came.
6: Yeah, this is very controversial, and I don't agree completely with what you said, but isn't there a book or some literature you have on this subject?
3: Yes, we do. And there's a number of verses on that, and explains the story of the thief on the cross and some of these other verses. To receive it, all you'll need to do is call our resource number. Let me give it to you. It's 1-800-835-6747. 1-800-835-6747. Ask for the study guide, "Are the Dead Really Dead?" Are the dead really dead? And they'll be happy to send it out to you.
6: Because one thing is that Jesus is he's of the now, of the present, in eternity. And when it says today, it means today, when he died, that's it. He's of eternity. He's not of the past or the future. He's of the present, of the now.
3: Right. And Jesus was giving the assurance to the man that very day that he would be within paradise. In other words, when we put our faith in Jesus, we have assurance right now, today, that salvation is ours. And that's what the assurance Jesus was giving the man. I hear the music playing there in the background, Angel. That means we're coming up on our break in just a few moments. But I'd encourage you to take a look at that study guide. There's also a website that we have called The Truth About Death. Just www.truthaboutdeath.org, that is filled with all different resources to help a person understand this important Bible topic. 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
3: 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We have probably about three lines that are still open. So if you'd like to call now, there's a good chance of you getting your question on the air tonight. We're going to go to the phone lines. Our next caller is Kevin, and he's calling from Warren, Michigan, listening on WAVZ. Kevin, welcome to the program.
8: Hi, Pastor John.
3: Hi, Kevin.
8: Number one, I love your show. I love the Word of God. And I have a question for you. Now we know that the Bible was Holy Spirit-inspired and written by man, correct?
3: Yes, inspired by God, but written by man.
8: Yes, sir. We agree on that. That's great. Now, the question I have is a topic of much debate between me and some of my brothers in Christ. The question is, who wrote more words in the Bible, Luke or John?
3: Okay. Well, that's a good question. Of course, Luke wrote the Gospel of Luke. John wrote the Gospel of John. Then Luke also wrote the book of Acts. But John wrote the book of Revelation. And he wrote 1st, 2nd, and 3rd John. So probably what one would have to do is just count the chapters in the Gospel of Luke, and then count the chapters in Acts of the Apostle, and you'll come up with how many Luke wrote, and then do the same for John. Write the Gospel of John. I'll count the chapters in the Gospel of John and that of Revelation, and then 1st, 2nd, and 3rd John. And my guess, I haven't done that, but my guess would be it's John.
8: Okay, because my brother in Christ, he stands and it's Luke, so I guess I'm going to have to get a count going and count them up.
3: I think you can definitely find the answer to that. It'll just take a little bit of time. Just count it up. If you have some software, you can look it up, for example, Luke, and see how many verses there are, and then you could do the same for John. And then the other books in the New Testament written by them.
8: Pastor John, would you allow me to ask one more quick question, please?
3: Sure.
8: What verse is believed to be the exact center of the Bible?
3: What verse is believed to be the exact center of the Bible?
8: Do you know?
3: Well, you know, I guess it would depend on what translation you're working with. If you're dealing with, for example, the original languages, talking about Hebrew, talking about the Greek, there's a little bit of Aramaic in the book of Daniel. You'd be able to work it out that way. It's probably a hard thing to come up. If you're including the titles of the book, the subtitles, I can't give you an answer. But I'd guess it would be somewhere in Psalms, and I think it's somewhere around about Psalm 119, if my memory serves
8: yes,
3: correct.
8: Yes, sir, you're very close.
3: You come up with?
8: Can I read it to you, please?
3: Sure.
8: For all your listeners out there across the nation and around the world, Psalm 118:8, it is better to take refuge in the Lord than to put confidence in man.
3: That's right. Well, that's a great promise, isn't it?
8: Isn't that amazing? That's thought to be the center verse, and that's so ironic. That's just how God is. He makes it so poignant, you know?
3: He puts a good promise right in the middle of the word.
8: Praise God. Listen, Pastor, I'm going to continue to listen, and God bless your heart, and I pray that the latter years be greater than the former.
3: All right. Well, thank you, Kevin, and God bless you as well. Thanks for your call. Our next caller tonight is Robert, listening on WMCA from Bloomfield, New Jersey. Robert, welcome to the program.
9: Good evening, Pastor Ross.
3: Good evening.
9: Okay. My question is concerning about the clean and unclean foods.
3: Yes.
9: And in the Bible. Now, if I understand that is still beholden upon Christians, because it doesn't say anywhere in the New Testament that we should refrain from it. I mean, exactly.
3: Right.
9: But also, because I remember somewhere, I think it's in Mark, where Jesus told the Pharisees, I'm paraphrasing here a little bit, but something to the effect of, it's not what goes into a man's, it goes into a man that makes him unclean, it's what comes out of a man's heart.
3: Right.
9: And out of his mouth. And as far as the clean and unclean was a concern, I mean, should our salvation be held on something as unsure about that? Like for
3: all right. Well, let me try and address that verse. The one you're speaking about is Matthew chapter 15, verse 11, where Jesus says, "Now that which goeth into the mouth defileth a man." Does not defile a man, but that which cometh out of the mouth, this defileth the man. And the context of what was happening here, the Pharisees were accusing Jesus, or rather not Jesus, but his disciples, of eating with unwashed hands. And so they were ceremonially defiling themselves. And Jesus says it's not about eating food with unwashed hands. The more important thing is the heart, and what comes out of the heart. Of course, that was the real issue that the Pharisees had a hard time with Jesus because of his high standard of righteousness and purity. And so the issue that Jesus is relating to has to do with the washing of hands, not so much what food to eat and what food not to eat. You see, in the Old Testament, we have four different groups of law. You have the moral law, which is the Ten Commandments, written by God on tables of stone. Then you have your ceremonial laws, and this involved the sacrificial system and the sanctuary and the like. There were some civil laws that governed the nation of Israel as a theocracy, and then there were some health laws. Now, the health laws were given so that God's people could be healthy, and they're just practical. Some of them have to do with food. Others of them have to do with dress. Some have to do with even waste, you know, cleanliness and that type of thing. Practical principles in order for a person to be healthy. Now, in the New Testament dispensation, or under the New Covenant, the moral law, the Ten Commandments, is a binding. I mean, it was wrong to steal back in the Old Testament. It's still wrong to steal today. And so it is with all of the Ten Commandments. The ceremonial laws, those relating to the sacrificial system, they pointed forward to Jesus, and they came to an end when Jesus died on the cross. Remember, when Jesus died, the veil was torn in the temple from top to bottom. Of course, Jesus said it is finished when he died on the cross. So all of those pointed forward to Jesus. They came to an end when Christ died. The civil laws, the principles, are still relevant today. And in many countries, the principles, to some degree, are followed. But today, we are not under a theocracy, as the Jewish nation was back in the time of Moses. And then, of course, the health principles. The health principles are still binding because God wants us to be healthy. Our bodies are the temple of God. And so, just because we moved from the Old Testament to the New Testament, it doesn't mean that things that were unhealthy to eat in the Old Testament suddenly became healthy in the New.
9: But how come it's not stressed in the New Testament? And how does it affect your salvation?
3: Okay. Well, first of all, I believe it is stressed to a certain degree, maybe even more so, because the New Testament speaks a lot about presenting our bodies as a living sacrifice, holy and acceptable to God. You know, it's the Spirit that dwells within us. You're a holy nation. And the New Testament is full about holiness. Our bodies are the dwelling place of God and the like. We also have the principle in the New Testament about not eating blood, which was part of the health principles of the Old Testament. And, of course, not eating things sacrificed to idols. So we do find sufficient evidence in the New Testament for health and the health principles of the Bible. Does it affect our salvation? Well, you know, the Holy Spirit communicates to us through our mind. And the way we eat, the way we live, the things we do, that can affect how well we can hear the Holy Spirit speaking to us.
9: Oh, okay.
3: And so it does have an effect, the way we eat, the way we live. It does have an effect because it has an effect on our mind. You know, if our minds are beclouded with whatever, it's going to be difficult to discern the voice of the Holy Spirit.
9: That makes sense to me. Thank you, Pastor Russ.
3: All right. Well, thank you for calling, Robert. Good question. Our next caller is Michael, and he's calling on his cell phone from New Jersey. Michael, welcome to the program.
10: How you doing tonight?
3: Good. Thank you.
10: Good. It's second time calling.
3: All right.
10: I had a discussion with a friend of mine the other day about something in Genesis 3 when Adam and Eve were in the garden.
3: Yes.
10: And the question was that did God really say not to touch the tree lest you die?
3: Oh, okay. You know, we have reference before that of God saying that they weren't to eat of the fruit. But then this is Eve speaking, and she speaks to the serpent, and of course Satan is impersonating the serpent, or has entered the serpent, and she says, God has said that we shall not touch it. Now,
10: so, is that statement true? Because it's in the scripture.
3: All right, well let me ask you, is telling a lie sin?
10: Yes.
3: Had sin entered into the world at that point?
10: Yes.
3: Well, in the world? Had Adam and Eve sinned?
10: Oh, no,
3: okay.
10: At all. So then, could
3: okay.
10: it be that?
3: So if Eve is saying God has said we shall not touch it, and it's a sin to lie, but yet even Adam and Eve hadn't sinned at that point, even though it's not recorded early in the Bible, God must have said to them, you shall not touch the fruit.
10: Well, that was my point. I believe that to be true also, because it's in the scripture, but
3: yeah.
10: The debate was because God didn't say to Adam that Eve may have just been ad-libbing to the statement, but then the serpent didn't even lie either. He deceived, but he wasn't lying. He says, did God really say? He didn't say, God didn't say.
3: Right, right. He's calling into question what God said, you know, and yeah. He's implying certain things. Yeah, you know, we have no doubt that Eve made this up, especially on such an important point. You know, God must have stressed to them that they were not to eat the fruit. And for Eve to come up with this thing, well, God said we shouldn't touch the fruit when God didn't say that, I think it was pretty clear in their minds that God wanted them to stay away from that tree.
10: I mean, she said that God said this. So
3: right.
10: The discussion was that, you know, that maybe she didn't have all the information and she was saying that, but then it came to the point where if it's in the scripture and she said that and it's a lie, then it's almost a little bit of a contradiction if it was there and she said that. So then she'd be lying and then that would have, like, defaulted.
3: That's right. And lying is sin. So, no.
10: Yes.
3: We don't believe that she made that up.
10: I'll have my friend, I'll replay this for my friend on the web so she can hear it, and I thank you very much. You
3: all right, you're welcome. Thank you for calling, Michael. Conrad is listening on the internet from Brooklyn, New York. Conrad, welcome to the program.
11: Yes, thank you.
3: Yes, Conrad, could you speak up just a little bit?
11: Yes.
3: Okay, I can hear you now.
11: My question is, I was reading A Great Controversy.
3: Uh-huh.
11: And on the topic of the final hour of temptation, my question is, probation is closed and we're going to go through the final hour of temptation. Can the save still be lost at that time? Because I know it's going to be kind of hard.
3: Okay. Let me quickly talk on that. The topic you're relating to then is the close of probation and what happens after probation closes. You know, Jesus said in Matthew 24, as it was in the days of Noah, so also it shall be when the Son of Man is revealed. In the days before the flood, God told Moses to build the ark, and he did. And then the day came when all the animals entered into the ark, Noah and his family entered into the ark, and then the door was shut. But it didn't rain right away. Noah and his family were in the ark for 7 days before it started to rain. After the door was closed, before the rain came, probation had closed for those outside of the ark. They couldn't enter, even though they were still alive for the next 7 days before the flood came. So likewise, just before Jesus comes, there is a closing of probation where every person's destiny is set. And you can read about this in Revelation chapter 22, where Jesus says, he that is filthy, let him be filthy still. He that's holy, let him be holy still. The destiny of the human race is then set. Every person has made their final decision for God or against God.
11: So hour of temptation?
3: The hour of temptation after probation closes for the human race, then we know that just before Jesus comes, Revelation describes the seven last plagues that will come upon the earth. Just like the children of Israel, they were in Egypt. Before their actual deliverance, we had the 10 plagues that came upon Egypt. That was a time of testing for the Israelites. That was a testing of their faith. So likewise, after probation closes, we have the 7 last plagues coming upon the earth before Jesus comes. And even the righteous, those who are holy, their faith will be tested. Their faith will be tried. It will be proven true that they're faithful to God, but it will be tested. In the same way that Elijah, after Mount Carmel, his faith was tried and tested when Jezebel, the queen, said that she was going to destroy him, he was going to be killed, and he fled out into the wilderness. His faith was tested. The same way Abraham's faith was tested when God said he had to sacrifice his son Isaac. So likewise, just before Jesus comes, the faith of the righteous will also be tested.
11: But by the grace of God, we'll be able to hold on.
3: Absolutely. Absolutely. He'll provide the strength necessary to stand the test.
11: Is there any resources on this?
3: on this whole subject?
12: Yes,
3: there is a study guide that we have called No Turning Back that deals with the subject of the close of probation. And to receive that, all you'll have to do, Conrad, is call the resource number. It's 1-800-835-6747 and ask for the study guide, No Turning Back. And by the way, you can also go right to the Amazing Facts website and you can read the study guide right online.
12: Okay.
3: All right?
12: All right, thank you.
3: Thanks for your call. We appreciate it. Our next caller is Kay, listening on 89.7 from Kingsburg, California. Kay, welcome to the program.
13: Thank you.
3: And your question tonight?
13: My question is, if body is cremated, and when Jesus comes back, where is our soul? Like if a body is cremated and thrown in the ocean.
3: Mm-hmm. Well, you know, in the Bible we find some examples of holy people, people that loved the Lord, who died in some rather interesting ways. For example, Jonathan, who was a good friend of David, he, with his father, were in battle against the Philistines, and he died. And the Philistines got a hold of his body and kind of mutilated it somewhat. But then there were some brave men in Israel that went and gathered the bones and burnt them and buried them. So in essence, Jonathan was cremated, but he was a good man. God is not dependent upon pre-existing matter to resurrect someone. I mean, you think back, for example, Adam has been dead for almost 6,000, well, about 5,000 years. There's nothing left of him. But yet when God comes, God's able to resurrect him. Most of the types of burials in the Bible were in a cave, and they'd roll this big stone over the cave, the opening of a type of a tomb. There wasn't very much earth burial as we have today. But whether a person is lost at sea, whether they cremated, whether they buried, if they have faith in Jesus, they love the Lord, they will be resurrected when Jesus comes again.
13: Okay. I often wonder about that because I haven't seen anything in the Word where it speaks about cremation.
3: Mm-hmm.
13: And I have loved ones that have been cremated, and I wondered about it.
3: Yes. You know, the Bible doesn't have a lot to say on the subject, but there is enough. For example, Joseph, just another one that came to mind. Joseph died in Egypt, but he asked his brothers to make a covenant that they would take his bones up out of Egypt and bury them in the promised land. And of course, 400 years went by after that happened, before Joseph was carried up, his bones were carried up. There wasn't much of him left at the point in time.
13: Mm-hmm.
3: So God is not dependent upon pre-existing matter in order to resurrect people at the second coming.
13: Okay.
3: All right.
13: Thank you much.
3: All right. You're welcome. Friends, we have just a few more lines open, and if you would like to try and get your question in here, we've got about 10 more minutes left. You can do so by calling 1-800-GOD-SAYS. 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Our next caller is Wanda, listening on WMCA from Brooklyn, New York. Wanda, welcome to the program.
14: Yes, hi. How are you?
3: Good, thank you.
14: I have a quick question.
3: Sure.
14: I'm not familiar too much with the Bible, but I came across something, and I can't remember it now because I ran into it on Thursday.
3: Mm-hmm.
14: It was talking something about in the Old Testament that when people had to do a sacrifice to the Lord God, that they couldn't be blind or have any kind of a physical problem with them.
3: Yes.
14: And I was wondering, well, if God made them that way, then why wouldn't he accept that?
3: Okay.
14: Without that kind of a problem.
3: That's an interesting observation. Well, first of all, who does the lamb represent in the sacrificial system?
14: Yes.
3: The lamb represents Jesus, right?
14: Right.
3: Remember John the Baptist, when Jesus was coming to be baptized, John the Baptist says, "Behold the Lamb of God that takes away the sins of the world." So, for one, Jesus, there was no blemish. In particular, there was no sin. And for that reason, the lamb had to be without blemish. There was another reason why God didn't want blind or crippled lambs to represent him. God wanted to impress upon the minds of Israel how much their sin really costs, that it would actually require the death of a substitute, the Son of God, the Messiah, would have to die for their sins. It would be a tremendous temptation for a Jew, if he has a sheep that's not worth very much, to say, well, I'll give that one to God. But God wanted the Jews to have to take that which was good, that which was worth something to them, and offer that up as a sacrifice to impress upon their minds the cost of their sins. It couldn't be just something that wasn't worth very much. Does that make sense?
14: Yes, that makes sense.
3: So even in their sacrifice, even in the lamb, it had to be worth something. It had to cost them something in order for them to give it.
14: Okay.
3: All right. Well,
14: great.
3: Thanks.
14: Thank you.
3: Appreciate your call, Wanda. Our next caller is Jason, and he's listening on WMUZ from Shelby, Michigan. Jason, welcome to the program.
15: Oh, thank you. My question was in 1 Corinthians chapter 7 on marriage.
3: Okay.
15: I'll just read in there. Verse 1 is, now about the questions you have asked in your letter. Yes, it is good to live a life, or live a celibate life, but because there is so much sexual immorality, each

0: work, it was better in Paul's situation to be single. By no means is he saying, though, that, you know, everyone must be single. We know from the very beginning God said it's not good that man be alone, and so he created a helpmeet, speaking of Eve or Adam. So in the case of mission work, there are times when it's easier, it's more convenient for a person to go by themselves to some mission field. Maybe before they get married, take some time and go to some mission work. But it's not saying that you shouldn't get married. But it's depending upon the type of ministry, the type of work that's doing, it could be to an advantage. It could help in that work.
1: All right.
0: Now, the second part of your question?
1: Yeah, just wondering, you know, I guess just why people try to, you know, find a spouse but have such a hard time. And, you know, it's, as a Christian, you know, it makes it it's kind of pretty lonely.
0: Sure, you know? Sure. You know, that is something that one needs to pray about. God's got a purpose and a plan, and I believe that he's got someone for you or for anyone that is looking for a spouse. But God's got his own timing, and we want to pray and trust in him that he will bring it to pass in his timing. And God knows. God knows the heart, and he wants to bring joy and happiness to persons, to people. So I think you can trust in him and pray and allow him to lead and guide. You know, get involved in a good, God-fearing church where people interact with each other and get to know people. You know, do what you can, but ultimately, trust in God. He will bring the right person to you at the right time.
1: All right. Thank you very much.
0: All right, Jason. Thanks for your call. Our next caller is Fran, listening on 570 AM from New York. Fran, welcome to the program.
2: Hello.
0: Hi.
2: Hi. The question I wanted to know was, earlier you talked about Moses seeing the back of God.
0: Yes.
2: And I always wondered, now I know the word says God is a spirit and that we're made in the image of God. What, did God look human to Moses when he saw the back of God?
0: Well, that's a good question. You know, it seems as though that God definitely has a form similar to us. Now, granted, he is a spirit. We have the Holy Spirit and he's, you know, we can't fully grasp everything about God. But the pictures that we have of God in Scripture that's portrayed, it does describe a being like unto us. For example, in Revelation chapter 4, we have a picture of God the Father sitting upon the throne. And it describes him as a person, as a being sitting upon the throne. You know, and he's holding in his right hand a scroll with these seven seals. And so he's got hands, you know, he's got a face. You can't see the face of God. So from the context of Scripture, are we created in God's image? In some way, he's like us.
2: Okay.
0: Does that make sense?
2: Yes.
0: All right.
2: Yes.
0: You know, even though we don't know exactly what he looks like, but we can be pretty confident that he has hands and feet and a face, just like us, you know, comprised of a body.
2: Oh, okay.
0: All right?
2: Right. And I'm from New Jersey, not New York.
0: Oh, well, I'm glad you were able to pick that up. Thanks, Rand. Appreciate that.
2: Okay, thank you.
0: All right, our next caller then is Frank, listening on, oh, actually, it's Idona, listening on WMCA from New York, New York. Idona, welcome to the program.
3: Hi, yes, how are you?
0: Good, thank you.
3: My question was, you were speaking about when you die, mm-hmm. you are in like a state of sleep.
0: Yes.
3: My question is, can you explain Lazarus and the rich man?
0: Okay, that's a good question. That is a parable. It's in a series of parables, and Jesus is illustrating a very important point to the Jewish leaders concerning this. In the parable, just to kind of give folks a little bit of a background on that, recorded in the Gospel of Luke, Jesus tells a parable about this beggar by the name of Lazarus, and then there is this rich man. And the rich man, he feasts sumptuously, but he doesn't help the beggar, even though the beggar's lying at his gate. And then it talks about both of them dying. And then the beggar, Lazarus, is taken to a place called Abraham's bosom, and the rich man is in hell. And the rich man calls up to Abraham from hell, and says, if you can just have somebody come and put a drop of water on my tongue to relieve me because of the torment. Then he says, I have these, and there's discussion that goes back and forth, I'm just condensing this. He says, I have these other brothers, and if someone would be resurrected from the dead and go tell them, you know, I don't want them to come to the same place. Then the point at the end of the story is, they have

0: Moses and the prophets, if they don't listen to them or listen to him, they won't believe even if one is raised from the dead. Now here's the point. Just after this, Jesus did raise someone by the name of Lazarus. But even the resurrection of Lazarus, the Jewish leaders still refused to believe in Jesus. That whole parable is illustrating the point of the stubbornness of the Jewish leaders. It's not a doctrinal discourse on what happens when somebody dies. It's a parable. Well, you know, I hear the music playing in the back. I'm sorry we had to rush through that last answer there. Again, friends, we want to thank you for joining us tonight for Bible Answers Live. 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
3: My name is Bernard. I grew up in Washington Heights in Harlem. There was a lot of hustling and stuff going on. After my dad left at a young age, I kind of took to the streets. I would go to clubs and try and get in with a couple friends and try to become a rapper or a DJ, you know. My mom saw my struggles. She saw me in the streets hustling. She saw me doing all kinds of things. My mom prayed for me even when I was in prison. I really wanted to take my life. I had a knife to my throat. I was just tired of the lifestyle and the games. I really was at the end of my rope. There was nothing no one can tell me. And I went to see my mom. She told me about a pastor named Doug Batchelor. And she told me about this movie, Final Events. And when I saw that video, it blew me away. It really shook me up, dealing with the end time, dealing with the true church. And, you know, I wanted to know more. And she invited me to her church, and they had a video with Pastor Doug. He was giving his testimony. And I was into gymnastics, and he did some gymnastic stunts right there. And I couldn't believe it. I was like, who is this guy? And I was like, wow, man, this has got to be God leading me to the right place. And I really started getting into the studies more because I could connect, you know, there was a connection. And I started reading more about the Sabbath in my Bible. And the Lord just kept speaking to me. I knew this was truth. I learned so much on how to love, how to forgive, how to speak to other people. And I felt at such peace in my life when I really accepted the Sabbath. Amazing Facts opened up a whole new life to me. I was able to see my potential coming from the dark side, the streets of Harlem. I couldn't believe it myself. Here I am studying about the Bible, studying the Amazing Facts study guides, and I believe the Lord was bringing me to a new field, which is the mission field. I would never believe it, a young New York City street kid. Here I am going to different countries, preaching the gospel. And Amazing Facts gave me that.

"Who do you think you are?" the bully thundered. And we shrank back into some smaller self that could more easily escape or hide. "Who do you think you are?" the college entrance essay asked. And we explained we were the product of suburban schools or immigrants or persons trying on new cultures. "I am a daughter, an orphan, a member of a racially exploited group." "Who do you think you are?" the counselor gently queried us, and we described our brokenness, our loss of self, our pain, to someone whom we paid to listen to our stories. "Who do you think you are?" the father asks. And how he smiles when we respond with joy and laughter shining in our eyes. "I am the prodigal come home. I am a son, a daughter of your love. I am the one you never take your eyes off. Even when I played the rogue or spent your wealth or claimed I never knew you, I am the child you pledged to always love. And even when I get it wrong, I feel your grace, your kindness, your forgiveness. God demonstrates his own love toward us in that while we were still sinners, Christ died for us. Much more than having now been justified by his blood, we shall be saved from wrath through him. You cannot earn the Father's love. You cannot lose the Father's love. So stay in grace.

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1: My Life Today, a devotional by Ellen White. October 14th. God sees me.

0: God sees me. Thou God seest me. Genesis chapter 16, verse 13. God is a vigilant observer of the actions of the children of men. Nothing occurs in earth or heaven without the knowledge of the Creator. Nothing can happen without His permission. He on whom the fate of an empire may depend is watched over with a vigilance which knows no relaxation by Him who giveth salvation unto kings, to whom belong the shields of the earth. And the poor man is as tenderly watched over as the monarch upon his throne. God is constantly at work for the good of His creatures. Times without number, God has interposed to avert death, to keep men, women, and children in safety when Satan purposed a result wholly disastrous. This world has been signally blessed by God. Human beings are the recipients of countless mercies. Providence watches over and shields them. Upon them are poured the choicest gifts in heaven's treasury. God knows you by name. He knows every action of your life. God knows every thought, every purpose, every plan, every motive. As the artist transfers to the canvas the features of the face, so the features of each individual character are transferred to the books of heaven. God has a perfect photograph of every man's character. God wants you to recognize the divine presence. His peace and comfort and grace and joy will change the shadow of death into bright morning and blessed sunshine. A reverential spirit realizes that the heart must be kept by the power of God. Ministering angels open the eyes of the mind and the heart to see wonderful things in the divine law, in the natural world, and in the eternal things revealed by the Holy Spirit. My Life Today, October 14th.
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1: Well, my conversion story is when I was in the Philippines. I just graduated as a nurse. And afterwards, I did not have any religion. And one time, I found myself inside a small church, Catholic church in Manila, and before a big cross. And I was kneeling before, and I could hear Jesus telling me to enter the convent, save myself and also my family. And I said, Lord, I would like to follow you all the way. At that point, I seemed to be happy externally, but because inside the convent, we don't read the Bible, we don't study about the Word of God. We pray the rosaries, we also at the same time study the lives of the saints and also our founders and the encyclicals of the Pope and the Virgin Mary. And so I do not know the truth, and I had this torture of conscience, the guilty feelings that cannot be resolved. So I would confess to the priest in the confessional box saying, Father, forgive me. Since my last confession was last week, since then I have committed the following sin, including the root cause. Why am I falling and falling in that same sin over and over again? And still for 21 long years, I struggle and I struggle and I struggle. I realized that I was totally empty. I was totally helpless and hopeless and so depressed and so desperate that I would like already to end my life. I was working for 5 years as Dean of the University of San Agustin College of Nursing in Iloilo City, one of the islands in the Philippines. After 5 years, I received a commission from my parents to help my sister who is being a battered woman. This is one of the reasons why I came over to the United States. It is because my sister needs my help. As I was working in the hospital in New York, my boss Serafin, he was so gracious enough to give me an invitation to the Millennium Prophecy. As I was listening to Pastor Doug Batchelor's presentation, my heart really was beating so fast, and my mind, I'm able to grasp the truth that this is the truth that I've been longing to hear all my life, that I have been seeking for so long. My personal relationship with Jesus, I can see Jesus as my personal Savior. He is not only the Savior of the whole world, but He is my personal Savior. He was the one who delivered me mightily from the depths of sin, from the miry clay. Pastor Doug Batchelor has been used by the Lord in my conversion. The amazing facts I owe to them. The Lord really blessed this ministry, and I'm so proud I was able to attend this Millennium Prophecy. My life has never been the same. It has given me that peace, that joy that I have never tasted in my life. And now I'm set free to be able to move on.
2: Electric icicles are draped from eaves that never have seen snow. Inflatables, some 10 feet tall, loom high above synthetic reindeer grazing on front lawns. Mythical figures, never known in Bethlehem, crowd close to dash away whatever pain may linger in the story. Backlit nativity scenes help us believe that everything that night was just as festive, clean, and comfortable as all the stuff by which we annually remember it. But it was painful to be Joseph, much harder still to be Mary when none were welcoming and no inn had a room. The irony was palpable and blunt. He came to his own, and his own did not receive him, the gospel says. Royal lineage did not protect him. Creatorship gave him no sweet advantages. The wealthy and the powerful were threatened, not elated by his birth. All that the principalities and powers could do was summon to make his entry random, painful, and forgettable. But heaven had, and heaven has, a beautiful and gracious plan. For every time we sing a carol, or read the story, or tell a child, we push the darkness back a bit. I am the light of the world, Jesus says. Whoever follows me will never walk in darkness. The grace he gives, the life he beckons us to live, is like the light of dawn, which shines brighter and brighter until full day. Keep singing now. The light will grow. Decide to tell the story and stay in grace.

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1: Exodus chapter 20, verse 12 says, "Honor your father and your mother." This is commandment number 5 of the Big Ten. King Edward VIII once made this comment. He said, "The thing that impresses me more about America is the way parents obey their children." Something to think about. The commandment does not say that parents have to obey their kids, but that kids are to obey their parents. Of all the Ten Commandments, the only commandment that says honor is number 5. And when it says honor your father and your mother, this is applying to your own personal parents. I was thinking about this once. My dad's name is Gene Wolberg. He's still alive. He's quite elderly, but he's still with us. And my mother is Sandra Wolberg. She's elderly, but she's here too. And it hit me one day as I was contemplating the fifth commandment that God wrote with his own finger on stone that I am to honor my own mother and my own father. It doesn't say your perfect father and your perfect mother. My parents aren't perfect. No parent is perfect. But we still need to honor them. It reminds me of a saying about joining a church. Sometimes people look for a perfect church and then they'll join it. And the saying continues and says, if you do that and join that church, if you find one and join it, as soon as you join it, it won't be perfect anymore because you're in it. And that's just the way it is. We're not perfect and our parents aren't perfect. And yet, the fifth commandment tells us very, very clearly, the voice of God himself, honor your father and your mother. And I've taken this commandment seriously, and I hope that you will too, because I guarantee you that the fifth commandment is definitely his voice to you today.
0: If you enjoyed this short devotional with Steve Wolberg, you can hear more messages online at his

Warning: side effects of listening to KWJD include sudden joy, smiling for no reason, and unexpected praise breaks. That's 92.1 FM, KWJD, live from Onalaska, Washington, because faith meets the airwaves here. And the music? Oh yeah.

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1: Our Daily Bread, October 14th. Do not neglect methods of restoration.

0: Do not neglect methods of restoration. Behold, I will bring it health and cure, and I will cure them, and reveal unto them the abundance of peace and truth. Jeremiah chapter 33, verse 6. In praying for the sick, it is essential to have faith, for it is in accordance with the Word of God. Sometimes answers to our prayers come immediately. Sometimes we have to wait patiently and continue earnestly to plead for the things we need. Our faith is illustrated by the case of the importunate solicitor for bread. If our petitions are indicted by the Lord, they will be answered. We all desire an immediate answer to our prayers, and we are tempted to become discouraged if it does not come. Now, my experience has taught me that this is a great mistake. The delay is for our special benefit. Faith strengthens through continual exercise. This waiting does not mean that because we ask the Lord to heal, there is nothing for us to do. We are to make the very best use of the means that the Lord, in His gracious goodness, has provided for us in our very necessities. I have looked to God in faith and have used every benefit that hygienic methods have provided, of which we could avail ourselves. This was my duty. In treatment, we have used water in a variety of ways, always asking the Lord to give wisdom in all our efforts and to put His blessing upon every laudable means employed for the recovery of health. As a reasonable being, through the grace of God, I shall take advantage of the blessings of the Lord which He has placed within my reach. I have seen so much of carrying matters to extremes, even in praying for the sick, that I have felt that this part of our experience requires much earnest, sanctified thinking. Else we shall make movements that we may call faith, but that are nothing less than presumption. Persons worn down with affliction need to be counseled wisely, that they may move discreetly, and while they place themselves before God to be prayed for, that they may be healed, they are not to neglect methods of restoration to health that are in accordance with nature's laws. If, in praying for healing, they refuse to use the simple remedies provided by God to alleviate pain and to aid nature in her work, lest it be a denial of faith, they are talking an unwise position. It is not a denial of faith. It is in strict harmony with the plans of God. One word from God, one touch of the divine finger, would have cured Hezekiah instantly, but special directions were given to take a fig and lay it on the affected part, and Hezekiah was raised to life. In everything, we need to move along the line of God's providence. The human agent should have faith and should cooperate with divine power, using every facility, taking advantage of everything that to his intelligence is beneficial, and working in harmony with natural laws. In doing this, he neither denies nor hinders faith. This passage was taken from Healthful Living, pages 240 and 241. Our Daily Bread, October 14th.
1: I encourage you to be ye doers of the word and not hearers only. 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

0: Amazing facts change lives.
1: It wasn't my choice to be a Catholic. It was my parents' choice. My mom, she's very, very religious. My father, he was made the presidential troubleshooter during the Martial Law. I guess having seven kids would not be able to make my mother to be, you know, be there for each and every one of us. But what is really very hard for me was I was always told to be the ugliest, to be the darkest. You know, here in the Philippines, you're beautiful if you're white. But if you're brown or a little bit darker, which I was, you're ugly. All of us had about seven maids, one for each child. The maids would say, my baby, or the one she's taking care of, is a lot better than yours, referring to me. I believe I was ugly, I believe I was stupid, I believe I was good for nothing. So I attracted all the bad things in my life. I had to believe that God is fair. So I said, maybe that's because I was bad in my previous lives. So I believe in, of course, reincarnation. And when I was young, my mom told me that I could really see ghosts. I went into a lot of seance. And there was even a time when we did the Ouija board. And then in front of me, really, it really happened in for the four of us. The glass, which was a wine glass, just, you know, it just went up. So because this is my life, I do believe that I was attracted to the wrong man. If there's anything that really happened very good was to have my two adorable children, but I was really abused in all areas. Physically, emotionally, of course, spiritually. And you will think, where is God? I began to search, and unfortunately my church doesn't have a Bible study, so I was able to go to a Baptist Bible study, and there I had a classmate, her name is Lou. She gave me the DVDs, and that is where I learned about Pastor Dog and Amazing Facts. That Baptist church saw my eagerness, so when I started asking for the Sabbath worship on a Saturday, they took me out. They even got a meeting, and they said I was a stumbling block, me and Lou. And that is how we left. Our friends are all from a Baptist, and we love them dearly, but the truth cannot be compromised. So that is when we started having a Bible study every 4 o'clock at Club Filipino, and I invite all my friends. It pains me to think that I was really lost. Why is it that I find teaching through a foreigner from Pastor Dog? What if nobody gave me the message? Because my growth happened because of the DVDs that I watch every night, every morning. And even my friends who happen to have masteral degree, they say, why are you so much better? Maybe your teachers are good. Yes, my teachers are from the Amazing Facts. I owe my salvation, really, to all the teachings that I've learned from your DVDs and from your books.
2: 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Through every stage of every journey, in trust, in fear, in faith, in doubt, in youth, in gray maturity, we're never left alone or told to make it on our own. Despite appearances, the road is never empty. Around us each are Jesus' everlasting arms, sustaining us, protecting us, embracing us. His hands are ever on us. For from him and through him and to him are all things. Who will separate us from the love of Christ? Will hardship or distress or persecution or famine or nakedness or peril or sword? No, in all these things we are more than conquerors through him who loved us. We are befriended by the one who rules all time and space. Receive the gift and stay in grace.

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1: The book of Exodus chapter 20 verse 13 says, "You shall not kill." That is commandment number 6 that God wrote with his own finger on 2 tables of stone. Some people say the law of God was the 10 commandments were just for the Jews. If that was true, think about the 6th commandment. You shall not kill. Is that just for the Jews? Imagine if somebody came up to you with a gun and looked at you and said, "I don't believe in the 6th commandment. That's gone. That was just for the Jews." Boom, and he pulled the trigger and shot you. You wouldn't like it. In fact, you wouldn't be liking much because shortly you'd be dead. It's totally irrational to apply that commandment only to the Jews. It applies to everyone. Imagine a world where everybody kept the 6th commandment. There would be no jails, there would be no serial killers, there would be no need for police officers to protect us from somebody that might harm us, there would be no wars. It would be a completely different planet. It'd be a little bit closer to heaven if the world kept commandment number 6, where God says, "You shall not kill." But even going deeper, in 1 John in the New Testament, chapter 3, verse 15, the Bible says that whoever hates his brother is a murderer. So God doesn't only want us not to kill, but he doesn't want us to hate. He wants us to have love. He wants us to love him, he wants us to love his law, and he wants us to love other people. And this is really the only way that we can keep God's law. And the only way that we can really love is if we have him and his love inside of our hearts. This is really what the 6th commandment means. And so when God says, "You shall not kill," that is his voice today for you.
0: If you enjoyed this short devotional with Steve Wolberg, you can hear more messages online at hisvoicetoday.com.

Hey guys, thank you so much for watching. I hope you enjoyed my cover of I Can Only Imagine. I just wanted to thank the band Mercy Me and especially Bart for writing this song and sharing his incredible story. It's impacted me over the years as well as the lives of millions of people all over the world. The movie is out now, and it's an incredible story. Y'all should go watch it.

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0: Feeling depressed? We all get that sometimes. In fact, it's estimated that Americans spend around $50 billion, that's billion with a B, each year on psychotherapy. Is there a cheaper way? Yes. And we'll tell you what that is on this edition of Lifestyle Magazine. I'm Mike Tucker, and we're here to help you create your best life possible.
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0: David Burns is a professor emeritus in the Department of Psychiatry and Behavioral Sciences at Stanford University. He's also author of a best-selling book entitled Feeling Good, The New Mood Therapy. And that's what we're talking about today. Welcome, David. We're so glad you're here.
2: Oh, thanks for having me. It's a great honor to be on your show.
0: Now, why did you decide to go into psychiatry?
2: Well, I was a philosophy major in college. Uh-huh. I was a minister's son. I was kind of always interested in that philosophical aspect of things. But then my senior year, I thought maybe I'll do something, you know, practical instead of philosophy.
0: Philosophy doesn't pay well, does it?
2: No. And I thought I'd go into psychology. That seemed logical. And then one of my advisors said, oh, no, you should go into psychiatry rather than psychology. I said, Well, why is that? He said, well, psychiatrists can prescribe drugs and they're going to be really important. Otherwise, it's the same as a psychologist. So I ended up in medical school. Mm-hmm. I probably was the wrong path for me.
3: Turns out that's rather ironic. Yeah. Yeah.
0: So you went through medical school, entered into psychiatry.
2: Yeah.
0: And have you enjoyed that?
2: Well, I've enjoyed it now. Initially I started out in biological psychiatry, doing research on brain chemistry and giving out antidepressants and other medications, you know, in massive quantities to patients. But I didn't see an awful lot of change in people. Some people were helped a little. Some people weren't helped at all. Occasionally someone would show dramatic improvement, but not often. And I wanted more than that. I wanted my patients to wake up and say it's great to be alive, not just to get, you know, slightly less depressed. And I was looking for something more than just prescribing pills.
0: Depression is such a huge thing in America right now. In fact, one study said that I think 95% of people in the United States will have at least one significant depression in their life. I think the other five are in denial.
2: Yeah, or surgeons. Or surgeons. Yeah.
3: What do you think is the root cause of depression?
2: The root cause of depression isn't known. All we can say for certain is all current theories are false.
3: But
2: the good news is we've got some fantastic tools to help people get out of depression and quickly. One thing that we know in the here and now is when people are depressed, they're giving themselves negative messages. Mm-hmm. Like, I screwed up, there's nothing special about me, I shouldn't have done this, I should have done that, blaming yourself, thinking of yourself as a failure, telling yourself, you know, you'll never get better, things won't change. And that those negative thoughts create the depression in the here and now. But why some people have more negative thoughts than others, we don't know if it's genetic, if it's upbringing. We just don't know the cause yet.
3: Not all that negative thinking really becomes self-perpetuating.
2: Well, yeah, because you tell yourself, you know, I'm no good, and then you feel terrible.
3: Lousy.
2: You feel like a loser. You say, I feel like a loser, so I must be one. And then you give up on life. You start procrastinating. You think, oh, it'll be no fun to play tennis anymore. And you stop doing things that are pleasurable, and you get more and more depressed. You lose motivation. You get in a lot of vicious cycles.
0: It changes the self-talk.
2: Yeah.
0: The self-talk itself becomes extremely negative, doesn't it?
2: Yeah, right.
0: So what do you do to change the self-talk and to change this negative image of people?
2: Yeah, well, one of the things that, you know, that's called cognitive therapy.
0: Yes.
2: Cognition is just a thought.
0: Yes.
2: And it goes back, you know, 2,000, 2,500 years, like to the Greek philosophers. Epictetus said, we're disturbed not by things, but by the views we take of them. In other words, it's not what happens to us, but the thoughts in our mind that create our moods. And then what we've done is just taken that ancient idea and turned it into a kind of high-powered technology for helping people change the way they think and feel. And we just do simple exercises, just write down on a piece of paper what you're telling yourself, what are the negative thoughts, and then you can identify what are called cognitive distortions in them, like all or nothing thinking. Mm-hmm. Like if I'm not a complete success, I'm a total loser.
4: Total loser, yeah.
2: Or self-blame and things like that. And then we use a number of techniques to help people change these negative thinking patterns.
4: It's almost like we've fallen into the habit of believing lies about our world and ourselves.
2: Yes. Depression is the world's oldest con. Anxiety is too, because you're telling yourself things that aren't true.
4: Yes.
2: But you don't know the thoughts are distorted because they seem as real to you as the fact that there's skin on your hand. Mm-hmm. I must be a loser. I feel like a loser. I must be hopeless. I feel hopeless. And it's the worst suffering a human being can have.
4: It is, isn't it?
2: Yeah, I've had patients who prayed at night before they went to bed that they would get cancer so they could die in dignity, so they wouldn't have to commit suicide.
4: Oh, my.
2: And it's just a horrible form of suffering. But the great news is we now have amazing new techniques to help people pop out of depression, and now at speeds far greater than, you know, than any time in the history of psychiatry and psychology. We have a new breakthrough in the treatment of depression.
3: I really like how you walk patients through the negative thoughts that they have and see positives in them about themselves, even in the way that they're thinking negatively. Can you talk a little bit?
2: Well, that's one of the biggest breakthroughs. And when we talk to Karen on the next segment, we'll give you a specific example of that. But when I was a medical student and a resident, we were taught that depression, for example, is some kind of brain disorder. Mm-hmm. And the American Psychiatric Association still promotes the idea that these things are brain diseases. Mm-hmm. And so you have to take pills or get psychotherapy to correct this pathology you have. And part of the breakthrough we have is we've begun to discover that depression and also anxiety and other problems are actually a reflection of your core values. They show something beautiful about the person. For example, if you're beating up on yourself, it shows that you have very high standards.
4: Oh, there you go.
2: And that you're willing to look at your faults. Mm-hmm. And a variety of things like this. And we found that paradoxically, by showing people what's really beautiful about their depression, what it shows about them that's really great, their resistance disappears. And then suddenly they want to change. And then we come in with these cognitive techniques and often see a complete elimination of symptoms in a single therapy session.
4: Well, I know you've made a huge impact on the lives of people. We want to talk about one particular person who you've impacted when we come back, and we'll do that in just a moment.
1: Stay with us. There's more Lifestyle Magazine coming up.

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2: Welcome back. We're joined by Dr. Karen Radella, and you are a clinical psychologist in private practice. Welcome.
3: Thank you.
2: Karen, I understand that David's therapy has been a benefit to you. Tell me how that happened.
3: Right. So this past summer, I attended one of David's conferences in San Francisco, and he had asked for a volunteer. And while I don't like the spotlight, I decided to push myself and volunteer, so I did.
4: Good for you. That must have been intimidating.
3: It was very intimidating. I think there was, what, maybe 200?
2: Oh, wow. Something in that range.
3: Yeah, participants there. And I had been struggling with something for about 9 years. And when my daughter was 12, she had a very traumatic incident happen.
2: Yes.
3: She was going outside to play, and there were some neighborhood boys on the side of our house. And when she ran outside, she went out the garage, and they were on the side. They ran out, and when she stopped running, one of the boys had a pellet gun. And if you're not aware of what that is, it's like the size of a BB gun, but a lot more powerful.
2: Much more powerful.
3: And when they stopped, one of the boys shot her about a foot away from her face.
2: No.
3: Yeah.
2: Oh, my.
3: Yeah, pretty traumatic.
2: Very traumatic. Very damaging to her as well.
3: Right. So, luckily, she survived. It hit her tooth and blew out her tooth. And so, it was really traumatic. And from that day forward, I blamed myself for letting her go outside to play. Mm-hmm. And while I'm a Christian and I prayed about it, I wasn't able to move past it.
2: Didn't find any relief.
3: No.
4: Having that sense of guilt.
3: Yeah, just had a lot of guilt about it. Yeah. And so when I worked with David, what I wanted to work on was trying to be set free from blaming myself for that. When I got to work with David, which I thought, if David can't help me, the world-renowned expert, then nobody can.
2: Well, David, what approach did you take with him?
5: Well, first of all, you know, you start with measuring, and Karen had depression and intense anxiety and anger and not a lot of positive feelings. We measure at the beginning and end of the session because we're trying to complete an entire course of therapy in one session, make all the symptoms disappear. We start out with empathy and letting, like now, let some of the feelings out. But I asked Karen, and we all did the same thing, let's write down what you're telling yourself, the negative thoughts. And there were, like, I'm a bad mother, I shouldn't have let her go out to play, it's my fault that her life has been ruined, I can't allow myself to be happy because I never know when she's going to be unhappy. What were there others? So those were
3: And
2: those are mainly the ones, right?
5: A lot of self blame. Now, in the old days, what we would have used to have done is identify the distortions in those thoughts: self blame, all or nothing thinking, should statements, fortune telling.
2: And I've done a lot of that, identifying the distortions.
5: And then talk back to the thoughts. But we've plugged in a powerful motivational piece now to say, before we make this depression go away, you were saying that would be your dream. That would be if a miracle happened, that would be the miracle, that you'd leave this workshop tonight totally cured, totally symptom-free. But before we do that, maybe we should say, what do all these negative thoughts and feelings show about you that's really beautiful and awesome? Because you were thinking of yourself in this intensely negative way.
2: Mm-hmm. Karen, when he started doing that, when he started turning this around and showing you the positives of each of those negative thoughts, what did that do to you inside?
3: Yeah, so what happened is David turned to me and said, you know, he would ask me, because you had to list all of your negative emotions, which was like anger, sadness, guilt, all of this. You know, what are some positive and beautiful things does this say about you? And I couldn't think of anything. I mean,
2: you are depressed.
3: I mean, what positive things could it say about me?
2: Yeah.
3: And I think that's one of the beautiful things about this model, is instead of looking at you like a sick person or having some sort of label on you. It's really turning all that negative stuff that you feel about yourself into these really positive things about
5: you. Let's say what they are. It's your depression is actually your inner beauty. What were some of the awesome things about you that these negative thoughts and feelings were telling us?
3: Right.
5: What were they?
3: Here we go again.
5: Do you remember?
3: Yeah, some of them.
5: What were some of them?
3: There was things like that I was really motivated to get help for my daughter, that I was very caring and loving.
5: The depression was your love for your daughter.
4: Absolutely.
5: The guilt and the shame.
0: You take your mothering seriously.
4: Yeah.
0: You,
4: right.
0: You take this seriously. This is important
5: right.
0: to you.
5: That's
0: the
5: right.
0: value.
5: And does it show she has high standards or low standards?
0: Yeah, very high standards.
5: And that's a good thing. And to have the high standards motivated you to get the best care for your daughter and to do great things with your own career and on, we came up with a list of 15.
0: Yeah.
5: Powerful, beautiful things that it showed about you. And then we say, maybe we don't want to make all of this disappear. Maybe you just want to tone it down a little bit.
4: I love this because it takes all the negative and makes a person see that there are really positive things in it.
5: Yeah, the odd thing is when you make a person proud of their depression, proud of their suffering, suddenly they're willing to let go of it. But when you're fighting against it, you get more stuck in it, like quicksand.
0: Yeah.
5: And then at that point, then we came in with identify the distortions. That was a big piece. Remember about the fortune telling?
3: Right. So after you come up with all your negative thoughts, then you look at, okay, so what cognitive distortions do I have in this thought? And a really big turning point for me was I had realized, and David helped me realize this, that with my thought about I shouldn't have let her go outside to play, which is why I was blaming myself, was that David said, something like, oh, so you should have known when you let her go outside to play that she was going to get shot. And I said, well, how could I have known? How could I have known that?
0: Well,
3: and that was, a real poignant moment.
0: A poignant moment, and it's an important moment. We're going to stop at that moment for right now and take a break. And when we come back, we're going to join the rest of our panel as we talk about this further.
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0: David, I want to thank you for your book, Feeling Good, The New Mood Therapy. What inspired you to write this?
5: Well, I was just so excited when I learned these new techniques. I wanted to share them with the general public. I was thinking my patients would need a textbook to read between sessions to accelerate their therapy. What I wasn't aware of was that I did not intend it as a self-help book.
0: Yeah.
5: But there's been research by Forrest Scogan, a psychologist from University of Alabama. They ask the question, if someone is moderately to severely depressed and you give them a copy of Feeling Good with no other treatment, no antidepressants, no psychotherapy, what would happen in 4 weeks? And what they have found in numerous studies published in research journals, good research journals, is that 2/3 of the patients have recovered within 4 weeks.
4: And did not need any further treatment.
5: And then they've done long-term follow-up that they've maintained those gains over a number of years.
2: Let me tell you why you're on the show in particular. It's because a new friend of mine who I've put on the board for the ministry that does these shows told me about you, and he said, I read his book. I wasted $45,000 on therapy. And after reading his book, I got more help than I ever had in any of the therapy that I took. So so that is a testimonial of exactly what you're describing here.
5: Yeah, and I'm so grateful, and Karen is so grateful to have this chance to be on this show, because there's so many people watching, even at this moment, who are depressed.
2: Oh, yes.
5: 10-20% of the people watching are thinking they're no good, they're not special, what does their life amount to? And then when they turn on TV, all they see is pills, antidepressants,
4: right.
5: And they don't know that you can change the way you feel and quickly without having to rely on
17: Karen,
5: medications.
17: Yes. You follow this, and really appreciate your story and the difference it made in your life. What difference do you see in yourself now after having gone through the feeling good process versus what you saw before? And maybe what do you do to keep that going?
3: Right. So I think the biggest difference that I see is I just feel free.
17: Free.
3: I feel like this huge
17: free
3: burden.
17: From what? And joy.
3: Free from everything. I feel, I've lost weight. I feel energetic. I have my workout program back. I feel happy. I'm traveling.
17: Free from self-judgments and things like that,
3: too. Free from self-judgment. I don't blame myself. I've had no relapses, meaning those negative thoughts about I'm a bad mom, it's my fault. They are completely gone.
4: So really, like, changing the root about how you think about yourself allows you
3: right.
4: to have joy again.
3: Yeah.
17: Changing your identity. Choosing to change your identity.
5: Yeah.
17: You made a choice here.
18: Yeah. I think that's the thing that people don't realize when they're depressed. They feel like they are trapped. They cannot change. They don't have any choice.
5: They think it'll go on forever.
18: Yes.
5: Yeah.
18: Yes.
5: The hopelessness is the worst part.
18: Well, the feeling, this cloud over you, and
5: right.
18: you think, they don't do the things they need to do because they are too depressed to do them.
4: Then it makes them more depressed.
18: Yeah, it makes them more depressed.
2: More depressed, yeah.
18: To change your thinking.
17: You know, and there's another element, too. I don't know if this is, I'm not an expert in depression, but it seems that connection is such a strong need that we have. That I know times we've all gotten depressed, like you said, those who say they've not, they're in denial. It's a way of self-connection when you look at it. If you're looking for that connection, if you're depressed, you can get that with yourself, or you can get sympathy from somebody else and experience that connection. So depression can serve some interesting emotional needs.
4: Also separate you from other people if you're depressed. It can break your family bonds.
5: Mm-hmm. Yeah, loneliness. Yeah. A lot of depressed people think I'm unlovable. I'm worthless. And there's a kind of horrible isolation that comes. You feel like you're just the worst person in the world.
19: What's the most powerful thing that you can get that you give to your patients when they're in a severe depressed state to get them out of there? Is there just one thing to say, okay, this is what you need to do?
5: No, we have a lot of tools. I've developed about 75 really powerful tools to get people out of depression. There's kind of an art form for when you use what tool. I think the important thing, though, is for people to know you can change the way you feel, and that there's no such thing as true hopelessness and depression, and recovery from depression is the greatest experience a human being can have. Mm-hmm. It's like being born again.
2: Yeah.
5: It's a spiritual experience as much as it is a psychological experience.
2: Yeah.
19: Really. How important are your family and friends in regards to that process?
5: I would say not at all.
19: Not at all?
5: No, I don't think that family and friends are effective.
17: They're important to me.
5: You know, they try to be, but they try to cheer the person up, and it actually kind of sometimes makes people
17: feel. You need to be more positive.
5: Empathy is important, but it's not the... Not the real
2: the end all
5: solution.
2: Be all is
5: yeah. yeah.
18: That's interesting.
19: Well,
2: as a guy who has experienced a fair amount of depression himself, and that is yours truly, and interestingly enough, I counsel people who have been depressed as well, but or who are depressed. But I agree with you that coming out of depression is like being born again.
5: Yeah,
2: it's a new lease on life.
5: Yeah,
2: something. Your life has begun again.
5: It's the greatest experience a person can have, and to be a therapist and to give that to another person, you're giving it to yourself.
2: Yes.
5: And so that's why I love, why I'm addicted to doing therapy. It's just like, it's a fantastic.
2: Well, this is a good addiction to have, and so I encourage you to continue with the addiction.
18: Yeah,
2: absolutely. We're going to take a break, and we'll be back with the final word right after this.

0: Get up! Get out of here!
1: Excuse me, ma'am. I haven't eaten. Sir, can you help me?

0: doesn't take much to make this world a better place. All it takes is a hand. What about yours? This message was brought to you by the Seventh-day Adventists.
1: We have had a fabulous conversation with Dr. David Burns and Dr. Karen Radella. Dr. Burns, again, the name of your book?
2: It's Feeling Good, The New Mood Therapy.
1: And your website?
2: It's www.feelinggood.com, and feeling good is one word with two G's in the middle.
1: Wonderful. Karen, would you like to just share one final word with our viewers today?
3: Sure. I'd like to say, as a parent and all the parents out there that are watching this today, I would like to encourage all of you to read David's book, go on his website. It's a great resource, and I want to let you know that I got help. You can get help, and you'll feel so much better.
1: Wonderful. David?
2: Well, the same thing, that all of us fall into the black holes from time to time, and you think you're not good enough, and you're, I mean, it's not just being a bad mother, bad father, bad human being. You can change the way you feel. A lot of people just hear pills. You can do it without pills, and when you recover from depression or anxiety, it's the greatest experience a human being can have. And it's possible for every person. Right out there right now, the people who are suffering, they can change the way they feel too.
1: So we'll recommend your book to them.
2: Thank
1: you so much for being here.
3: Thank you. It's
1: been a delight. And thank you for being a part of this one as well. We look forward to seeing you again next time. But until then, you take care of yourself. Bye-bye.
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Be safe, uncounted angels urged, and watched with apprehension as the one who made them want to sing stepped down through light years and past planets to a home in Mary's silent womb. It was the first time they had ever been without his joy. How would his strange descent to live among the broken, tragic, helpless race of humans, letting himself be born as one of them, affect the ceaseless happiness of heaven? And so they practiced for 9 months, suggesting harmonies so rich and descants they had never tried, to craft a song, the perfect song, for that first night he would appear, an infant wrapped in birthing bands. They found, from months of searching, just the audience they wanted. Sleepy shepherds in the fields who never had heard music of that quality or kind. And when the birth had happened, when months of pent-up chorusing became unstoppably joyous, they burst forth on the hills near Bethlehem, glory to God in the highest, and on earth peace, goodwill toward men. Grace was always heaven's plan. Peace and goodwill are what our God has always offered us. Jesus, the Lamb who was slain from the creation of the world, was first chorused to a flock of shepherds. And the joy of those who sang and the joy of those who heard has set our world in motion with the rhythms of his grace. Be listening for the music as you celebrate his birth. And stay in grace.

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1: Exodus chapter 20, verse 14 says, "You shall not commit adultery." This is commandment number 7 of the Big Ten that God wrote with His own finger on 2 tables of stone. It's no secret that we live in the midst of a cesspool of sexual immorality. The website dictionary.com defines adultery as voluntary sexual intercourse between a married person and someone other than his or her lawful spouse. God is calling us above the immorality that's all around us. He's calling us to sexual purity. If we are not married, we are to wait until we get married. If we are married, we are to stick with our spouse. And in fact, in the New Testament, Jesus went deeper and showed that this commandment applies to your heart. Matthew chapter 5, verse 28, Jesus said that if a man looks at a woman lustfully, he's already committed adultery with her in his heart. And so this commandment applies to even heart thoughts. We need to avoid websites that are full of wickedness. We need to avoid seeing things that we shouldn't be seeing. When I walk into a Walmart to buy an avocado and go through the check stand line, if there's magazine covers of scantily clad women, I need to look away. I need God's power inside me to help me not to commit adultery even in my heart. And when Jesus talks about the heart, it's obvious to me that the only way that we can really keep that commandment is by having Jesus Christ in our hearts. That's really the only way. Martin Luther once said, "You can't stop a bird from flying over your head, but he doesn't have to make a nest in your hair." And we don't have to yield to the temptations that are around us, but we can keep God's commandment, "Don't commit adultery," in our hearts. And that is His voice to you today.
0: If you enjoyed this short devotional with Steve Wolberg, you can hear more messages online at hisvoicetoday.com.

This is Karen Wickham from Grundy Reversing Diabetes Seminars with your diabetes reversal tip of the day. A major problem with diabetes is oxidative stress. It is responsible for the organ damage that is associated with diabetes. Stop this problem in its tracks by eating lots of colorful vegetables, and the fresher the vegetables, the better. To learn more about how to reverse diabetes, visit our website at grundyrds.org.

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1: Maranatha, the Lord is coming. A devotional by Ellen White. October 14th, the wrath of the Lamb.

0: The Wrath of the Lamb. The kings of the earth, and the great men, and the rich men, and the chief captains, and the mighty men, and every bondman, and every free man, hid themselves in the dens and in the rocks of the mountains, and said to the mountains and rocks, Fall on us, and hide us from the face of him that sitteth on the throne, and from the wrath of the Lamb. Revelation chapter 6, verses 15 and 16. The derisive jests have ceased. Lying lips are hushed into silence. The clash of arms, the tumult of battle, with confused noise and garments rolled in blood, is stilled. Naught now is heard but the voice of prayer and the sound of weeping and lamentation. The cry burst forth from lips so lately scoffing. The great day of his wrath is come, and who shall be able to stand? The wicked pray to be buried beneath the rocks of the mountains rather than meet the face of him whom they have despised and rejected. The voice which penetrates the ear of the dead, they know. How often have its plaintive, tender tones called them to repentance? How often has it been heard in the touching entreaties of a friend, a brother, a redeemer? To the rejecters of his grace, no other could be so full of condemnation, so burdened with denunciation as that voice, which has so long pleaded, turn ye from your evil ways, for why will ye die? Ezekiel chapter 33, verse 11. Oh, that it were to them the voice of a stranger. Says Jesus, I have called, and ye refused. I have stretched out my hand, and no man regarded. But ye have set at naught all my counsel, and would none of my reproof. Proverbs chapter 1, verses 24 and 25. That voice awakens memories which they would fain blot out, warnings despised, invitations refused, privileges slighted. In the lives of all who reject truth, there are moments when conscience awakens, when memory presents the torturing recollection of a life of hypocrisy, and the soul is harassed with vain regrets. But what are these compared with the remorse of that day when destruction cometh as a whirlwind? Proverbs chapter 1, verse 27. Those who would have destroyed Christ and his faithful people now witness the glory which rests upon them. Maranatha, the Lord is coming.
1: I encourage you to be ye doers of the word and not hearers only. Thank you for listening, and be sure to join us tomorrow for your daily devotional reading.

I was born in Maryland, but then I moved to Palm Springs when I was about 1 year old. My mom and dad, they got divorced when I was about 3 years old. So I didn't really grow up with a huge father figure in my life. I went to church every Saturday. I went to a private school. Everyone kind of knew each other. For some reason, I decided to go to public school in eighth grade. Going from 100 kids to, I believe, 1,500 kids, it was a huge culture shock. People in the bathrooms would be smoking weed. There was fights after class. I started to listen to more worldly music. Fast forward into high school, I was introduced to smoking weed for the first time. In my senior year, I started to develop anxiety to the point where it would induce a panic attack. My heart would start beating very fast. I'd have shortness of breath. My arms would get numb. I actually went to the ER one time. Finally, I got accepted into Cal State Long Beach. My new therapist or counselor, she decided to prescribe me anti-anxiety medication and antidepressants. It took away my anxiety, and it took away my inhibition. So I started getting into partying, alcohol, drugs, full force. There's a lot of days and weeks that I don't remember. It really started to mess with my grades and with my attendance in class, and to the point where I had been disqualified from college. When that had happened, I ended up going home. All the while, my mom was praying for me. My mom really inspired me how, as a single parent, working full-time, how she still seemed to have such a joyful countenance. She always gave a message of hope, and she was always telling me to look to God, you know, in the end, things will get better. So one day I decided to order a small compact Bible for myself online. I started reading from Genesis, and next thing I know, I couldn't put the Bible down. Being home and having a lot of time in my hands, my mom, she recommended that I watch Pastor Doug from Amazing Facts. And I really enjoyed how he would explain things. It was very easy to listen to and easy to understand. He answered the issues that I was faced with very clearly. You know, things like state of the dead or Christ's second coming, or why is there all of this sin and suffering in the world when we have God in heaven? God had really been revealing to me the things I needed to work on, the weak points in my character. I stopped smoking, I stopped drinking, and the Lord really removed those urges and those cravings from me. I learned to cast my cares upon the Lord and to really lean on God in those moments of worry and anxiety. In Him, I found a hope, you know, of a better tomorrow. My name is Kevin, and thank you for changing my life.

There is no prosecutor or court who dares to bring against our souls the charges we know to be true. At worst, they see the grander crimes, the times when carelessly we broke the law or took what never could be ours. But in our hearts, we know a catalog of faults so dark, so cold, that nothing less than warming grace could ever resurrect our hope. And so the work of God is always to speak peace to fearful souls. Come now, invites the Father of us all, let us reason together. Though your sins are like scarlet, they shall be as white as snow. For God sent the Son into the world not to condemn the world, but that the world might be saved through him. This is the good news, yes, the gospel, that we hardly dare to dream is true. There's finally an answer to the deadly accurate indictment, the sentence that we've earned. Against the record of our sins, we see the deep unblemished holiness of him who gladly offered he would bear the penalty for all we've done, would die the death that should be ours. He was wounded for our transgressions. He was bruised for our iniquities. Upon him was the chastisement that made us whole, and with his stripes we are healed. There's just one exit from this courtroom, only one. If anyone does sin, we have an advocate with the Father, Jesus Christ, the righteous. Embrace the offer grace provides and stay in it.

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1: In Exodus chapter 20, verse 15, God says, "You shall not steal." This is commandment number 8 of the Big Ten, which God wrote with His own finger on two tables of stone. Have you ever had anyone steal anything from you? I have. Somebody once stole my car. In fact, I had a Bible once that somebody stole. I can only hope that the thief opened that Bible and read Exodus 20 and discovered the 8th commandment that it's wrong to steal. There are some people, as I've mentioned this before, that in some churches even, and some pastors that believe that the 10 commandments themselves are history, they're all behind us, they're all just for the Jews. Well, imagine the scenes. Imagine somebody walked into that particular church and took the offering as they were passing around the offering plate, and then somebody caught that person and said, "What are you doing?" And he said, "Well, I'm stealing this offering, but there's nothing wrong with that because the commandment, do not steal, has all been done away with." Do you think the pastor or the church would accept that? I don't think so. God's commandment, you shall not steal, applies to us today. And imagine if the world kept it. Imagine if everybody kept it and respected other people's property. There would be nothing missing from your house, from inside your car, or your car itself. It would be much closer to being a perfect world. And one of these days, when God makes a new heaven and a new earth, everybody will be keeping that commandment. There'll be no stealing going on at all. God's word is still in the Bible. He still wrote with His own finger on two tables of stone. Exodus chapter 20, verse 15 says, "You shall not steal." Respect other people's property and keep God's law. That is His voice to you today.
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1: This Day with God, a devotional by Ellen White, October 14th. The judgment is coming.

0: the judgment is coming. For God shall bring every work into judgment with every secret thing, whether it be good or whether it be evil. Ecclesiastes chapter 12, verse 14. The Lord is soon to come in the clouds of heaven with power and great glory. Is there not enough comprehended in the truths which cluster round this event and in the preparation essential for it to make us think solemnly of our duty? Distinctly and clearly, this subject is to be kept before the people. The Son of Man shall come in his glory, and before him shall be gathered all nations. Matthew chapter 25, verses 31 and 32. Present the truth that is needed in every church as the means to an end, and that end, the judgment, with its eternal decisions and rewards. God will render to every man according to his work. Enoch also, the seventh from Adam, prophesied of these things, saying, Behold, the Lord cometh with 10,000s of his saints to execute judgment upon all. Jude, verses 14 and 15. And Solomon, when making his appeal and declaration as a preacher of righteousness, presented the prospect of a judgment to come. Let us hear the conclusion of the whole matter, he said. Fear God and keep his commandments, for this is the whole duty of man. For God shall bring every work into judgment with every secret thing, whether it be good or whether it be evil. Ecclesiastes chapter 12, verses 13 and 14. We have an abundance of weighty, solemn truths to proclaim from the Word of God without allowing the mind to devise and plan theories of human nothingness to present to the flock of God as testing truth. What is the chaff to the wheat? The final judgment is a most solemn, awful event. This must take place before the universe. To the Lord, Jesus the Father has committed all judgment. He will declare the reward of loyalty to the law of Jehovah. God will be honored and his government vindicated and glorified, and that in the presence of the inhabitants of the unfallen worlds. On the largest possible scale will the government of God be vindicated and exalted. It is not the judgment of one individual or of one nation, but of the whole world. Oh, what a change will then be made in the understanding of all created beings. Then all will see the value of eternal life. This Day with God, October 14th.
1: I encourage you to be ye doers of the word and not hearers only. Thank you for listening, and be sure to join us tomorrow for your daily devotional reading.

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Your dreams have run aground and left you stranded in the middle of a broken heart.

So I was born and raised in Chicago. I grew up in an all-Mexican neighborhood. I'm half Mexican, half Filipino. I was raised in the Catholic faith. We would go to church on Sundays, but I really didn't even believe necessarily there was a God. It was more just almost a cultural thing with my family. When I was a sophomore in high school, I got in a lot of trouble. I had 30 unexcused absences, but you can't graduate with more than 3. And that affected my whole life. After high school, I couldn't find a job, so I couldn't work anywhere. So I was like, you know what? I'm just gonna dive into video games. I did an online tournament and placed 11th in the world, and they flew out the top 12 for a one-on-one tournament to Prague, Czech Republic. It required me to be playing video games almost 24/7. I wasn't eating well. I wasn't sleeping well. The games were violent. I eventually was like, you know what? I just can't do this anymore. And I just stopped. I didn't feel like my life was worth anything. Not really feeling any sense of purpose or belonging, kind of lost. I would question all the time and wonder why I even exist. There was no spark. There wasn't a fire. It was January of 2010 when I picked up a Bible and I started to read it. I noticed that some words were in red. And so I was like, let me read these red words and see what they are, you know? I just couldn't put the Bible down. I just kept studying from there. I called up 3 groups of friends that I knew were Christian. One of those groups was actually using Amazing Facts study guides as well as the DVDs. And I started to watch the sermons and to order the study guides and go through them myself. It really started to solidify some things and really answer some questions for me. I felt a sense of purpose, a comfort that I had never felt before. It was a life-changing experience. After I get baptized, I get a job. You know, it's at a bank, and I was able to move out of my house, get my own car, you know, I had my own desk. Like, it was something I felt fulfilled about at that time, and I felt like God had led me there. And on the 3rd month, the employer asked me to work on the Sabbath. I just kind of gave in and worked on the Sabbath, you know. I would pray for forgiveness before I go into work and after. And finally, I started to think, I'm like, you know what? If this sin is going to make me work on the Sabbath, then it's not God's will for me to work here. So God wants me to leave here. I started to feel a peace that I had never felt before. I had prayed and the idea for Salt Outreach sparked. Salt Outreach operates a mobile drop-in center for people experiencing homelessness. We serve about 200 people a day with 12 different services. They do group Bible studies 4 times a week. They do one-on-one Bible studies. In the past 18 months, God has used the ministry to help end homelessness for over 1,050 different people. It wasn't until I really understood who God was that I realized there is an eternal worth to everyone's life. And it's a motivation to show people who Christ is and to be able to give them the same peace I have in Christ. My name is Eric, and God used Amazing Facts to change my life.

Of all the sins to which we fall, none makes us feel so smug as vengeance. When we're the injured ones, the hurting ones, acknowledged victims of some sin, we live a perilously long moment of unexpected power. The voices of our culture ring too loudly in our ears. Retaliate. Require groveling. Make certain that they'll never hurt you or anyone like that again. And sometimes, in our weakness, we savor the imagination of how much pain we could inflict, all righteously, of course. We picture those who hurt us getting stings that we've endured. It's grimly satisfying on some scale of eye for eye. But then the gospel pierces through our fog of pain, and we hear again the words that once changed everything for us. While we were yet sinners, Christ died for us. In Christ, God was reconciling the world to himself, not counting their trespasses against them. Only people who have been forgiven ever truly forgive. The memory of our undeserved redemption pushes through our injury, and we recall how we were once where our abusers are. The grace we give is built on memory of how we've been released and how our hearts have been renewed. So we lay down the lance, give up the sword. We offer others peace and healing. Jesus is still giving us. This is his way. So stay in grace.

0: Welcome to another His Voice Today with Steve Wolberg.
1: Exodus chapter 20, verse 16 says, "You shall not bear false witness against your neighbor." This is commandment number 9 of the Big Ten that God wrote with His own finger on two tables of stone. To bear false witness basically means to lie, to speak falsely about another person. And this is going on all over the world. Have you ever had anybody lie about you? I certainly have. Some people slander me because I believe in the Ten Commandments, because I teach the Big Ten. People say things falsely about me and my teaching. They are accountable to God for what they're saying. It's not easy to not bear false witness, but to speak the truth. There's a number of things that we need to think about in order to do it. We need to not jump to conclusions, which is easy to do, or we can jump into error. We need to speak carefully and not be so quick to talk. We need to be honest, and we need to be humble. I think there's a reason why God gave each of us two ears and only one mouth. He wants us to listen more than we talk. George Orwell once made a very famous statement, and it applies to us today. He said, "In this age of universal deceit, telling the truth is a revolutionary act." It's not easy to tell the truth, especially when lies are everywhere. But God is calling people, He's calling you and He's calling me, to rise above all of the lies and slander and falsehood that we see around us, and to carefully, humbly, and earnestly speak the truth. His voice in the Bible, His 9th commandment says, "You shall not bear false witness against your neighbor." This is God's voice to you today.
0: If you enjoyed this short devotional with Steve Wolberg, you can hear more.

This is Stephen Wickham from Grundy Reversing Diabetes Seminars with your diabetes reversal tip of the day. Having trouble with your blood sugar running too high? Perhaps the problem lies with eating too much fat. Although fat will not cause blood sugar to spike after today's meal, it will cause it to run high 2 or 3 days following a fatty meal. To learn more about fat, visit our website at grundyrds.org.

always working. My mom and dad were working. So the streets kind of raised me. At 13, I was using drugs, alcohol. Music played a big role in my life, gangster rap. And then I got into hardcore rock. So that's where Satanism and all that came into play. We were at a party, and my friend came over with a tattoo gun. And I just thought, you know what, let's seal the deal with Satan, and let's get this tattoo done. I'm going to put Satan's wings on my back. I was in the middle of this party getting this tattoo, and everybody was around me partying. And it was like Satan was celebrating that I was giving my life to him. And through the noise of the music and laughter and mayhem, I heard a whisper of Jesus asking me to follow him. And I said, I don't know what you want with me, but if you open the door, I will walk through it. It's amazing. That next day, doors were opening for me to move out of the state. And you can't change unless you're pulled out of your environment. And that's exactly what Jesus did for me. When I left that environment, I was seeking God. I was drawn to know the truth. For 10 years, honestly, I could say that I walked with God. I walked with God, but I did the unthinkable. I can't tell when, but I started pushing God out of my life. I eventually got back into drinking and doing drugs. And I was worse off than the beginning. I made the decision to go to rehab. So I'm on lockdown for 7 days for detox. When there was no hope, I was praying, and I saw a Roku remote. So I instantly remember that I watched Amazing Facts on an app on the same remote. So I go to the apps. There's network. I downloaded Amazing Facts. And after that, I started doing Bible studies with Doug Batchelor. When I needed God the most, God came as an app. I just thank Amazing Facts for guiding us through this life. You know, giving me the content to use. You know, God's word is speaking to me.

We mean well when we offer theories of God's grace. We say things like, grace is the application of the unlimited merits of Jesus to the unmeritorious lives of sinners. And then we actually wonder why millions of people don't get it. Someone has reminded us that good doctrine is only a description of a good relationship with God. And it's that relationship, that unwearied friendship between the Father and each of His children that we need to keep talking about. Whether we are prodigal or homebound, there's just one God and Father of all, who is above all and through all and in all. When angry words give way to kind silences, we hear grace. When vengeful plans yield to awkward reconciliations, we see grace. When broken, bitter people are day by day becoming healed and healing people, we live grace. When dread and guilt give way to joy and liberation, we feel grace. Everything changes when grace arrives. The grace of God is more real, more solid, more substantial than our fear, or pain, or hate. There's nothing abstract about it. Put your whole weight on believing and stay in grace.

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1: Exodus chapter 20, verse 17 says, "You shall not covet your neighbor's house or his wife or anything that belongs to your neighbor." This is commandment number 10 of the Big Ten, which God wrote with his own finger on two tables of stone. One of the many online dictionaries available to us defines covet as to wish, long, or crave for something, especially the property of another person. The Ten Commandments deal with many different areas in our lives. It deals with things, time, parents, spouses, our words. But the Tenth Commandment really goes really deep, and it goes beyond behavior, and it deals with a sinful, selfish desire. In our family, we have morning and evening worship with the kids, my wife and I, and Seth and Abby. And one of the songs that we often sing is based on Hebrews chapter 13, verse 5 in the New Testament. And the words go, "Be content with what you have. Be content with what you have." And then the second part of the verse says, "For the Lord has said, I will never leave you or forsake you." And the reality is, the only way that we can overcome a selfish desire to covet the things of this world is if we are content with what we have because we have God in our lives. If God is inside of us, and if our hope is in Him, then we have a bright tomorrow, we have a beautiful future ahead of us, and we don't need to covet the things of this world. And really, the only way that our hearts cannot covet is if our hearts have been changed through the grace and the love of Jesus Christ. He's offering us something better than this world, and He is calling us to keep His commandments today. Commandment number 10 says, "You shall not covet." This commandment, definitely, no doubt, is God's voice for you today.
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1: My Life Today, a devotional by Ellen White. October 14th. God sees me.

0: God sees me. Thou God seest me. Genesis chapter 16, verse 13. God is a vigilant observer of the actions of the children of men. Nothing occurs in earth or heaven without the knowledge of the Creator. Nothing can happen without His permission. He on whom the fate of an empire may depend is watched over with a vigilance which knows no relaxation by Him who giveth salvation unto kings, to whom belong the shields of the earth. And the poor man is as tenderly watched over as the monarch upon his throne. God is constantly at work for the good of His creatures. Times without number, God has interposed to avert death, to keep men, women, and children in safety when Satan purposed a result wholly disastrous. This world has been signally blessed by God. Human beings are the recipients of countless mercies. Providence watches over and shields them. Upon them are poured the choicest gifts in heaven's treasury. God knows you by name. He knows every action of your life. God knows every thought, every purpose, every plan, every motive. As the artist transfers to the canvas the features of the face, so the features of each individual character are transferred to the books of heaven. God has a perfect photograph of every man's character. God wants you to recognize the divine presence. His peace and comfort and grace and joy will change the shadow of death into bright morning and blessed sunshine. A reverential spirit realizes that the heart must be kept by the power of God. Ministering angels open the eyes of the mind and the heart to see wonderful things in the divine law, in the natural world, and in the eternal things revealed by the Holy Spirit. My Life Today, October 14th.
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1: My name is Peggy Tulin. I'm originally from Houston, Texas. We lived in Midland for about 14, 15 years. When my husband had a job offer to move to Detroit, we went, you know, expecting things to be easier as far as financial situations go. And, you know, once we got there, we realized the cost of living there was actually worse than it was here. And so he was working more. He was out of town a lot because he was a truck driver. There was a time when I felt like I was taking care of my girls on my own. In any situation that would come up, he wasn't there. You know, it was just me trying to take care of everything. And I felt kind of angry towards God for that. I felt kind of angry toward my husband for that, you know. And at that point, I was already kind of angry with God because he hadn't been answering my prayers. Of course, my prayers back then were really selfish type prayers. They were more, you know, God, we need more money. We don't, you know, we need financial help. And I just thought, what's the point? God's not listening to me. I don't even want to have anything to do with him anymore. There was one night I had been reading Revelation, and I read through the whole thing, and it made no sense whatsoever to me. And after I finished it, I said, I prayed, Lord, help me to understand what this means. You must want me to understand. It's in your word. I need to know what it means. And so I went on to bed, and a couple of days later, we got a flyer in the mail that said, Amazing Facts presents Revelations Prophecy Seminar. And I was like, wow, that's the answer to prayer. You know, I was so excited, and my husband was too. And so we decided we were going to go to that seminar. And I just knew when I got through the whole seminar, I just knew that's where I was going to be. With Amazing Facts, I have learned so much about the Bible and about how to study the Bible, which was what I needed before, because without knowing how to study the Bible, you can't get to know Jesus. And that's the most amazing thing to me, is that God has led me to the place where I am now, to where I can learn every day more and more about his character and how much he really does love us. Looking back, I'm just happy that he led me the way he did, even though I wasn't really listening. God has a way to just lead you where you need to be and take you down the right path. But I look at my life now and I think, wow, if it could have been that way before, and I would have had him in my life this way all along, you know. I don't know. I'm just happy now. I, you know, it doesn't matter what's going on in my life. I'm happy with God.

Where is God when it hurts? The question is painfully familiar. In every moment when we suffer, we raise our tearful eyes to heaven and ask what all this pain accomplishes. Will warring nations come to peace because the children starve? Not likely. Will all the daily indignities of living without water and without wealth adjust the fairness of the planet? Not on any planet we know. Will sleepless nights and searing pain ensure some future happiness? There are no guarantees. And does God know how much we hurt when bodies ache and hopes fall flat? Because God's children are human beings made of flesh and blood, the Son also became flesh and blood. For only as a human being could he die, and only by dying could he break the power of the devil, who had the power of death. Jesus is God's answer to the riddle of our pain. The one who made the universe came down to walk our roads and eat our food and feel our loss and cry our tears. He stands beside us, with us, on our side. Grace is God's presence in our loneliness. Whoever has the Son has life. Meaning will yet rise from all this broken ground. So stay in grace.

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1: What is one thing that every single human being anywhere on planet Earth has in common? The answer is sin. But a big question is, what really is sin anyway? In the religious world today, there's a lot of definitions whirling around. One common one that I've heard is that sin is missing the mark. But that's too vague. What mark is it really talking about? A biblical answer that's very clear and simple is in 1 John chapter 3, verse 4. The Bible says sin is the transgression of the law. In other words, sin is breaking God's law of 10 commandments. Having other gods before God, that's number one. The second one, don't bow down to idols. Or take God's name in vain, that's number three. Or break the Sabbath, number four. Or dishonor our father and mother. Murder, adultery, stealing, lying, or coveting. Those are the 10 commandments, and the Bible says that sin is breaking God's law. I'll confess that I'm over 50, and I need reading glasses these days. If I don't have my glasses on, the Bible or whatever I'm reading gets a little bit fuzzy. The text, it's just not clear to me. And the truth is that we cannot afford to be fuzzy about sin. If we're fuzzy about sin, we're going to be fuzzy about the reason why Jesus Christ died. We're going to be fuzzy on the gospel. We're going to be fuzzy on the steps that we need to take to get ready for heaven. We can't afford to be in the fog on this subject. 1 John chapter 3, verse 4 tells us plainly that sin is the transgression of God's law. Don't forget it. You've just heard His voice today, right from the Bible.
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1: This Day with God, a devotional by Ellen White, October 14th. The judgment is coming.

0: the judgment is coming. For God shall bring every work into judgment with every secret thing, whether it be good or whether it be evil. Ecclesiastes chapter 12, verse 14. The Lord is soon to come in the clouds of heaven with power and great glory. Is there not enough comprehended in the truths which cluster round this event and in the preparation essential for it to make us think solemnly of our duty? Distinctly and clearly, this subject is to be kept before the people. The Son of Man shall come in his glory, and before him shall be gathered all nations. Matthew chapter 25, verses 31 and 32. Present the truth that is needed in every church as the means to an end, and that end, the judgment, with its eternal decisions and rewards. God will render to every man according to his work. Enoch also, the seventh from Adam, prophesied of these things, saying, Behold, the Lord cometh with 10,000s of his saints to execute judgment upon all. Jude, verses 14 and 15. And Solomon, when making his appeal and declaration as a preacher of righteousness, presented the prospect of a judgment to come. Let us hear the conclusion of the whole matter, he said. Fear God and keep his commandments, for this is the whole duty of man. For God shall bring every work into judgment with every secret thing, whether it be good or whether it be evil. Ecclesiastes chapter 12, verses 13 and 14. We have an abundance of weighty, solemn truths to proclaim from the Word of God without allowing the mind to devise and plan theories of human nothingness to present to the flock of God as testing truth. What is the chaff to the wheat? The final judgment is a most solemn, awful event. This must take place before the universe. To the Lord, Jesus the Father has committed all judgment. He will declare the reward of loyalty to the law of Jehovah. God will be honored and his government vindicated and glorified, and that in the presence of the inhabitants of the unfallen worlds. On the largest possible scale will the government of God be vindicated and exalted. It is not the judgment of one individual or of one nation, but of the whole world. Oh, what a change will then be made in the understanding of all created beings. Then all will see the value of eternal life. This Day with God, October 14th.
1: I encourage you to be ye doers of the word and not hearers only. Thank you for listening, and be sure to join us tomorrow for your daily devotional reading.

So I grew up in a non-denominational house, or the Pentecostal side. I really didn't read the Bible that much. I knew of Jesus, but I really didn't have that relationship. I attended the church, but it was more like, check, I did it. So it's just like, all right, I've got fire insurance. I'm not going to go to hell because I'm going to church and I know enough to be a good person. Post-education, working in Denver, Colorado, and the company that I worked for said, all right, we're closing the Denver office. Brad, would you like a transfer letter or would you like a severance package? I went ahead and took the transfer. My family and I moved to the Woodlands, Texas. Here for about three and a half years, and the company that I was with was acquired, so I found myself unemployed. I started to stress out. A lot of anxiety and depression started to soak in. We were just trying to figure out what to do. My anxiety was so bad, I started to pace. I was starting to get like these shocks. Up to that time, I was a social drinker, so I drank and chewed tobacco quite often. And with the worry, anxiety that was starting to come in, I started to do that more frequently. So it came to the point of my wife had to have a lot of conversations with the kids of dad's working through this. We just got to pray for him. And I didn't want to let them down, but you get so self-absorbed just trying to figure out, I want the best for him, but I don't know what to do. I don't know the next step to take. The anxiety got so bad, it was like the feeling you get when you get pulled over by a cop. It's that gut-wrenching feel day in and day out. At that time is when we started to seek out other resources. I was admitted into a mental facility. So when I went there, they drugged me up on a couple different medications, which really didn't help out much. My cognitive skills went down. I really couldn't remember what was going on after being there for 8 days. So I was let go. My wife's mom pointed us to Dr. Neil Nedley with his depression and anxiety recovery program. So they sent us some DVDs and got me on a plant-based diet and a strenuous workout program. Then in October, I flew to Weimar and was in his 10-day depression and recovery program, which that there helped out. The anxiety was still there, but it was starting to subside because I was starting to reframe my thoughts and starting to incorporate some of the things I learned through Dr. Nedley's program. He gave me these study guides from Amazing Facts and said, just read these when you get back home. And that's where we got introduced to Amazing Facts. So we started to go through the guides and learn about the Sabbath and the other topics. We were able to study together as a family, so some of the biblical truths went from my head to my heart, and then that's when the change started. It just wasn't me studying it. It was collectively us as a family, because I just don't want to be changed. I want the whole family to be changed. On top of the study guides, I also downloaded the app of Amazing Facts. So we started to watch a lot of videos, and us as a family, we all got baptized, and my wife and my son got rebaptized. But if it wasn't for the resources from Amazing Facts, I would not be the father, I would not be the husband that I am now. My name is Brad. I want to thank you for changing my life.

0: My faith is but a sandy castle trembling on the beach of time. Many of us could write that line, or whisper it at least. We are awash in our mistakes, the hot words said, the things consumed, the foolish deeds that damaged health or wounded those we love. On good days, we remember grace, and for some hours the tide recedes. But then a wave of surging guilt erases faith's small towers on our beach. Will nothing change this ebb and flow? So speak aloud the grace you know. Rehearse to someone good things God has done for you, the reconciliations made, the habits changed from bad to better, the kindness that you practiced until caring seemed like second nature. Through grace, your life is different than it was, and every difference that you voice will be a brick against the tide. Faith grows by hearing, even when you listen to yourself. The word is near you, in your mouth and in your heart, that is the word of faith that we are proclaiming. Your faith is built upon a rock, and Jesus never fails. So stay in grace.
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1: Do you watch the 6 o'clock news, the nightly news? My wife says it's depressing. And the reason is because there's just so much bad news in the world. Most of the time, all you hear is about political corruption, crime, natural disasters, wars, conflicts, and just a lot of pain. And so, you know, a lot of people just, they get depressed by looking at what's going on in the world. You don't hear a newscaster very often say, the good news for tonight is, because there's not much good news. But I've got good news for you. Heaven has good news for you, and it's in the Bible. 1 Corinthians chapter 15, verse 1, Paul wrote, I declare to you the gospel. The word gospel means good news. And in verse 3, Paul tells us exactly what the gospel is. He says, it is this, that Christ died for our sins according to the scriptures. The good news, heaven's great news, is that Jesus Christ, the Son of God, came down to this dark world. He took your sins and my sins of breaking God's law, and he agonized, he suffered, he bled, and he died. And he paid the full price for every single sin that we've ever committed and every sin that the whole world has committed when he gave his life on Calvary. And then the Bible says he rose from the dead. Hallelujah. And he went to heaven, and the scripture is very clear that one of these days, we don't know the day or the hour, but it's getting closer. Jesus is going to come back down from heaven, and he's going to gather his people who believe the gospel, the good news, who love him, and who have chosen to follow him every day of their lives. The Bible says the good news is that Christ died for our sins. You have just heard his voice today.
0: If you enjoyed this short devotional with Steve Wolberg, you can hear more messages online at His Voice Today.

0: This is HeartWise, offering practical tips and time-proven guidelines to make your life healthier, happier, and more fulfilling. 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I'm your HeartWise host, Charles Mills. Our guest today is a good friend of this show and has shared her insights with us on a regular basis over the years. The reason is simple. She knows stuff, and that stuff can help make us healthy. Juliana Hever is an author, television show host, in-demand speaker, and all-around nice person, a great combination in my book. I've asked her to come on the program today to talk about a variety of topics, all of which can help us along our own journey to health. Juliana, welcome back to HeartWise.
1: Thank you so much for having me, Charles.
0: Now, I've asked you this before, but there may be a listener or two who've never heard your answer. Why, Juliana Hever, why are you so passionate about the subject of health?
1: Well, a lot of reasons. I've always been fascinated by it, just intrinsically, but I got really fascinated by plant-based nutrition and the extremely amazing outcomes it could have with people's health and just what happened with my clients over the years. I've been in the health and fitness industry now for over 20 years, and I started as a personal trainer as I was in graduate school for nutrition. And once I implemented plant-based nutrition with my clients, I saw absolutely dramatic results. It was completely opposite of what I found just doing the standard treatment. So nutrition really is thy medicine, and it's been very exciting to watch so many people transition and change their entire lives.
0: It sounds more like instead of you discovered nutrition, nutrition discovered you along the way here.
1: Pretty much, yes, I would say that.
0: Now, right before the program began, you and I were talking, and you mentioned something about you have a new connection now with an organization that I thought was just simply a place that helped protect animals and save animals that are in danger. Tell us about your work with Mercy for Animals.
1: Yes, I've been a big fan of Mercy for Animals for many years. I've watched them, you know, break incredible undercover investigations and really help bring light to what happens in factory farms and slaughterhouses and how animal products end up on people's plates. Mm-hmm. And I just, as a fan, I just kind of watched them. And then because they've been so successful and effective, they are the number one animal rights advocacy group out there. And they have been expanding because of their success and because of their support that's coming from numerous different perspectives. And because of that, they were growing and growing. And recently, they listed about 10 new positions in their company, and they're expanding their corporate outreach department. So my new position is called Food Trends Specialist, and I'm opening up this whole Food Trends division where I'm trying to get vegan options.

0: options on menus everywhere. And I'm starting with quick service and fast food restaurants because we just need more. And those restaurants are everywhere, including, you know, food deserts across America. And we just want to have a healthier option, a more compassionate and sustainable option in as many places as possible and accessible to as many people as possible. So I'm really excited about this opportunity. And, you know, the other thing I'm going to try to do is to try to get more, like, vegetarian products that are already vegetarian to take out the dairy and eggs, because obviously it's much more healthful and sustainable and compassionate to have them completely veganized. So that's another one of my goals. But it's just, I'm really excited to be a part of this amazing organization and be a part of this, the thriving energy that is there. There's just so many brilliant people that work there, and it's just, it's very exciting. I love being a part of them.
1: Now, Juliana, I picture you with a little briefcase in your hand walking up to the front door of McDonald's. How on earth do you, in Big Mac land, make an impact for and in support of animals and animal rights?
0: Right. Well, yes, the briefcase. I mean, we're starting by, we're going to reach out directly to the heads of these restaurant chains. Yeah. And it's happening anyway. It's been happening. You
1: really?
0: Know, we right now, Kathy Freston has a petition out for McDonald's to get a vegan patty. Wendy's is actually testing a black bean burger, and apparently it's really delicious, and it's doing well. So I think it's going to be expanding the rest of the country, hopefully, because that would be wonderful, because Wendy's is everywhere.
1: Yes.
0: And then there's just so many other restaurants that don't have any options. So I'm going to be reaching out to the companies that don't have any options as well, and just try to just offer these different products and offer these different menu suggestions, because there really are so many options available now. And really, with the expanding consumer demand for plant-based products, the marketplace has been showing, you know, a wonderful meeting up to those demands. Like,
1: yes.
0: There are so many wonderful companies that are coming out on the market producing these delicious products that are much healthier than animal versions. And there's just so many different varieties that will meet any type of restaurant. So it's like the perfect time for people to eat plant-based. And we just want to expand the options and connect these products with different companies. And we just want to make these options available everywhere.
1: Well, this is exciting, because when you show up at that front door then with your briefcase in hand, you know you have millions of people behind you wanting you to do what you're wanting to do, and also that the corporations are knowing that what you tell them is also reflective of what so many of their customers are wanting. Am I on the right track here?
0: Absolutely. And what's really exciting, so I'm targeting millennials, and the millennials are, of course, the new generation in between the Gen Xers and then the new Gen Z, they're calling them, the new generation. And the millennials are now, this year, to 2015, taking over the baby boomers as the biggest population in the United States. So they are the ones with the spending power. They are the ones that have the most social media influence. They are really kind of determining the marketplace. And restaurants are specifically targeting this audience, a millennial crowd. So what's really cool is that 1 in 10, or I've also heard 12% of millennials are vegetarian and really staunch vegetarians. They're the most socially conscious of all these generations, and they're the ones with the spending power. So the restaurants, it's like this is a win-win for their bottom line as well. So not only are they providing healthier options, more sustainable options, because, of course, sustainability has become a big issue even within the dietary guidelines and even at a political level right now. So now this is like a win-win-win for the restaurants themselves. They want to increase their bottom line. They've got to support what the millennials are asking for, and the millennials are asking for plant-based options. It's not just vegetarians and vegans, it's the flexitarians too. There's about, I think it's one-third now of the population in the United States are considered like flexitarians, like they are consuming meatless options on a regular basis. So this is a really good financial decision for restaurants too. So it's a win-win across the board.
1: Well, I can certainly see why the people at Mercy for Animals, when they talked to you, said, well, we got to get this person on board. Food trends specialist for Mercy for Animals, Juliana Heather, is our guest today. She's also, like I say, she's an author and a speaker and a television show host. And what she has to say about nutrition should be important to us all. And so let's talk about that a little bit, Juliana, today on the program. You have listed on Facebook and other places ways to bring more healthy foods into our diets, and you mentioned 8 of them, and I'd like to go over them very quickly for our audience today. The first one, you says, you need to bring food that's healthy for you into your life the first thing in the day. How do we do that? How do we make breakfast healthy for us?
0: The vast majority of the population do not consume enough fruits and vegetables, just period, especially vegetables. It's just something that people kind of tend to miss. And then when they calculate that, they include like French fries and ketchup from the French fries when they're tallying how many fruits and vegetables we consume. We all need to consume more fruits and vegetables. So the great way to do that is to start it off the first thing in the morning. So you could do that with a fruit smoothie, a green smoothie, where you're incorporating your greens, because I always say, let thy greens be thy medicine, because they are the most nutrient-dense foods on the planet. So incorporate that into a smoothie. Or make a fruit salad and sprinkle some nuts on top. You can have oatmeal and you could put some fruit on top of that. And with vegetables, like, for instance, I don't like sweet anymore. I can't tolerate sweetness anymore. I really prefer savory. So for people like that, you know, I love to have a salad in the morning, or cooked greens and cooked vegetables with like a tahini dressing on top. So there's so many ways to incorporate fruits and vegetables first thing in the morning, and then you know you started the day off right, and you're going to feel good, and you're going to have sustainable energy to get you through till lunch.
1: Boy, I tell you what, we have just learned something from you that I hadn't heard before. You're moving from sweet to savory. What a wonderful message that is, that we need to retrain our tongues to recognize nutrition as opposed to just simply overarching and over-blanketing sweetness. Good job, Juliana.
0: You know what's very interesting is that happened completely naturally. I didn't intend to get rid of my sweet cravings. I used to love sweet stuff, and I used to love cookies and all that stuff. And I even used to love fruit, and even fruit now is sometimes too sweet for me. But it happened because I started eating more wholesome, and it naturally progressed where I just preferred the kale over the cookies.
1: Wow, that is amazing. You also say that we can eat our meals on a bed of, and you have salad and cooked vegetables. You also say begin the meals with soup and salad. In other words, make the foundation, I hear you saying this, and correct me if I'm wrong, make the foundation of what you're eating a vegetable or a fruit. Am I right?
0: Absolutely. And if you look at all of the plates, I put together this kind of meme where if you look at the USDA's food plate and you look at the Cancer Society's plate and you look at, you know, if you look at all the different plates, nobody argues that half our plate at least needs to come from fruits and vegetables. Mm-hmm. So if we just think about it, I mean, instead of making it like the little side dish or a little piece of lettuce on top of something, if we just kind of preferentiate and make it beautiful and like put that rainbow on your plate as a starter, then it's easy. So like I eat every single meal on top of a bed of something. So it's either, like you said, either it's cooked. Like right now I'm preparing for lunch. I'm going to have some cooked greens and cooked mushrooms on the bottom, and then I'm going to put my leftovers on top of that. So just kind of like a nice little bed for that. Or you could stuff it into sandwiches. You could stuff it into, you know, a pita pocket. You could stuff vegetables into anything and make it taste delicious. It's more colorful, and then you're getting all of that nutritional benefit.
1: And you also mentioned here that we need to be selective. We're not going to like every fruit and vegetable. Everyone's different. Everyone's going to have different taste buds. But I think that there's enough variety in this world that we can probably find something that we like.
0: That's the thing. If someone doesn't like kale, then don't eat kale. Yeah. But if you love cauliflower, have cauliflower.
1: Yes.
0: You absolutely have to pick the stuff that you like. Otherwise, it's torture, and there's no point in torturing yourself. And you will notice that your taste buds may change. Or if you have maybe raw Brussels sprouts, it might not taste good to you, but you might like roasted Brussels sprouts. So eat the roasted Brussels sprouts. Whatever you like is the way you should go, because it should be an enjoyable, wonderful experience. Food is amazing, and food is a very important part of our life. So my favorites have changed over the years, too. I am obsessed with kale, as you could probably tell. I'm also obsessed with romaine lettuce. And those are probably my two favorite. I also love Brussels sprouts and broccoli. But I really do focus on greens, and I just tend to love them.
1: Yeah.
0: And then in terms of fruit, because I don't like sweet, I'm more of like a berry type of girl. So I'll go for like the blueberries or any kind of like the dark blueberries. Those are kind of my favorites for fruits.
1: Pineapple. Very good. Well, I can tell you one thing, Juliana Hever. You burn most of your calories simply talking about health. That's how your calories are used. We should all be that passionate about what we're eating. We'll take a short break, and when we come back, more questions to Juliana Hever. She is a dietitian and also the food trend specialist for Mercy for Animals, among many other things, all of them having to do with making the world a healthier place. So we'll be right back. So stay right where you are.

0: As a medical professional, I've seen thousands of patients who have needed something more than modern medicine could offer. Over the past 20 years in cardiology, I've discovered another method of treatment. 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
2: Welcome back to the program. I'm your host, Charles Mills. Our guest today is Juliana Hever. She is an author, television show host, in-demand speaker, and also food trend specialist for Mercy for Animals, and a passionate person about health, and we are glad that she is. She has a website, plantbaseddietitian.com, plantbaseddietitian.com. You can see the books that she has written there and information that she's sharing. She's also on Facebook. Check it out. You will be glad you did, because this is a passionate person about your health and my health, and I'm glad. Okay, we're coming to the end of our list here of ways to bring veggies and fruits into our diets, and you say visit a farmer's market. Why would you want us to visit a farmer's market? What does that do for us?
3: Well, it's so exciting to go to a farmer's market. It's so stimulating because it's just so beautiful, and it's so neat to connect to nature. I mean, okay, depending on where you live, I know we all live in different areas. I'm like in Los Angeles in the heart of the city,
2: yes.
3: So I don't get to see beautiful nature that often and in this way. So I love that the farmers bring the nature to me. So I get to go to the farmer's market, and I have this abundant, colorful, beautiful bounty of fresh produce that was just plucked from the fields like yesterday or that day.
2: Right, right.
3: And it's just a wonderful way to get the freshest, most local, which is obviously the most nutrient dense. When they're instantly picked, that's when they have the most nutrients. And then, of course, it starts to kind of degrade over time, which by the time it gets to the market and by the time you take it home from the market and by the time you prepare it, it's lost some of its nutrition. So I love to get it straight from the farmers. I like to support the farmers because they're working really hard over there, and it's like a closer connection to them and to support them by going directly to the farmer's market. Plus, I like, you know, if you go to the market, organic produce is more expensive than the conventionally grown. So there's kind of like this middleman at the farmer's markets, because a lot of them are in the process of becoming organic certified, but because it's costly and it takes time to get into that organic certification, they might be just not completely there yet, but they're not spraying the produce. So you can save money by buying not sprayed but not quite yet organic produce and still enjoy the benefits of having less pesticides.
2: And I've discovered, Julian, I go to a farmer's market here all summer long in our little town of Berkeley Springs, West Virginia, and it's mingling with people of like minds that I find just most valuable about it. People are looking at this stuff, they're enjoying it, they're laughing, they're having a good time. It puts you in an environment of health, and that I think is a fantastic thing. And you mentioned that also in your listing there, that you are in an environment of health, and that's good. That must make you feel pretty good when you do that.
3: It does, and it's also like I have little kids, so I love to take them and they see it and they want to sample the fruit and vegetables. It encourages them to eat more fruits and vegetables, because a lot of parents struggle with trying to get their kids to eat more fruits and vegetables. And it's also like it inspires me. Like it inspires them and inspires me for like dishes. Like what do I want to make this week? Oh, well, this is fresh and in season. I'm going to make this. Like something I hadn't thought of, because now I'm seeing what is live and ready to go and just right in your face. So it's a really inspiring and healthy atmosphere at the farmer's market. I highly recommend people check it out.
2: Okay, another item that I saw on your Facebook page here, Juliana, recently was 10 reasons to love pulses. Now, for those who may not know what a pulse is, they think it's something you feel in your wrist, that your heart is beating. What are pulses and why should we love them?
3: That's a good question. I think pulses are more of a, more of a European type of word for it. It's definitely a more classic word for it, but it's really just legumes.
2: Okay.
3: And legumes, of course, are all beans, all types of beans, and peas, and lentils, and soy foods. I consider soy foods under there because they all, of course, come from a legume. So pulses are just one of the most health-promoting food groups out there, and they've got a lot of benefits.
2: There's also a story in the Old Testament talks about some people there in Babylon that did not want to eat the king's rich food, and they said, just give us pulse and water for 10 days, and they ate that, and they were 10 times smarter than everybody else in the kingdom. That's a story right there from the Old Testament. So now I know why. I know what they are. I know what they ate, and the reason they were smarter was why. Why do beans make your body operate better, Juliana?
3: Well, beans are incredible because they are really rich in fiber, and 90% of the U.S. population does not get enough fiber. And fiber is one of the most health-promoting nutrients we have because it helps sweep things through your gastrointestinal tract. So it gets toxins out of you. It literally absorbs toxins and takes them out, which is why it also helps lower your blood sugar levels. Like, it helps regulate your blood sugar. It also helps bring down your cholesterol levels. So if you have excess cholesterol floating in your bloodstream, then fiber is going to pull out some of that cholesterol and take it out of your body. It's also wonderful because fiber fills you up. It's what stimulates satiety. So you can eat less calories overall, but feel good. So you're not starving and, you know, like on a diet or something like that. So fiber is really important for satiety, feeling good, and for weight management. Some other benefits of legumes is that they are rich in some minerals that aren't so easy to find. Like, they've got calcium and iron and zinc. And also they have lysine, which is an amino acid that may otherwise fall slightly short in a plant-based diet because it's just not as prevalent as other amino acids. And so that's why it's a wonderful way to get the healthy, all of your essential amino acids from legumes.
2: Now, you have mentioned several times in interviews and also in your books how important color is, the color of the food, the color of the vegetables. Why is color so important? What is in color that's not anywhere else?
3: Well, natural color is not found in candy, so I'll have to say that.
2: That's true.
3: They represent basically phytochemicals. They are just, those colors themselves represent different nutrients that are found exclusively in plants. And again, those have different, a wide range of benefits associated with them. In fact, all of them have kind of different ones. Like, for instance, the reds and oranges and yellows can represent some carotenoids, and carotenoids are really important antioxidants, and they have other different powers where they help with vision and reduce your risk for prostate cancer. All the different colors represent different nutrients that have very potent effects on the human body and help with disease prevention.
2: So when we go to the store and we bring home our vegetables and our fruits and we have a lot of color there, we're actually doing something good for our body. Is that what I hear you saying?
3: Absolutely. Absolutely. I love to say eat the rainbow every day at least once.
2: Now, you and I have been talking to each other for a lot of years. I've been interviewing you for way back in the early 2000s and had you on the program. In the next couple minutes here, what have you seen change in the world? I mean, we talked before forks over knives. We talked as the China study came out. What have you discovered in your interaction with people that is changing in this world, and what brings you encouragement as you do the work you do, Juliana?
3: Oh, that's so exciting to think about it in that perspective. But yeah, there's so much change. It's become so popular. Like what I'm saying about the millennials, and literally plant-based is trending. And whether people are full-on vegan or vegetarian, or whether they're just experimenting with it, people are recognizing not only the health values, which are infinite, and I mean the research on the health benefits are just building and building, and it's exciting to watch that part. That's one of the most exciting parts for me. But people are also realizing what the effect is having from our food supply on the environment. Like, I live in California. I'm watching this drought firsthand. It is terrifying, especially when we recognize the fact that it is livestock production that is the number one cause of all of these environmental changes, too. So people are recognizing that. That conversation has begun and is being integrated into our daily lives, including with like the dietary guidelines. That was very exciting. And, you know, people are just recognizing the infinite advantages of eating plant-based foods. And over the years, it has exploded in the media. I mean, these documentaries that are coming up and becoming very popularized, the food products that are coming on the marketplace. You know, I go to the food show, and you can see that there's an interest in the word vegan has become more commonplace. People aren't so afraid of the word, the V word anymore. And it's just, yeah, it's just, it's exploding. It's getting very, very popular, and times are changing.
2: 10 years ago, I said to you, Juliana, I said, you are a pioneer, and I have been proven right, but you are still here, you're still doing this thing, you're expanding your outreach, and the world is following along joyfully behind what you're telling them. And I want to say, as far as the world's concerned, thank you, Juliana Hever, for what you've done for the last decade, and look forward to good things to happen from you in the years to come. Thank you, Juliana.
3: Oh, Charles, thank you so much.
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0: theme of being alone has kind of followed me all the way through. Both my parents had come to the Lord before I was born. I'm the fourth in a family of five. And so I grew up in a family that was very saturated with God. I never really had a big group of friends. I was homeschooled, for which I'm very grateful. But for whatever reason, I seemed to always find myself alone. We moved a couple times, and it seemed like we would always move, and if there were any friends there, they'd leave. Or somebody would move, and then close to us, and then we would move. And I don't think I got angry with God, but I kind of questioned why, and I find more and more in my experience that it's okay to have questions. It's okay to ask questions. It's okay to ask hard questions. And that God is a big enough God that you can come to Him with whatever bone you have to pick and just ask away. Because He has answers to questions you don't even know how to ask. As I got closer to God, I started to be able to be thankful for the alone times and realize that that is probably what has made me who I am and given me the experience with God that I have now, is because I was forced in that aloneness to seek God. I turned to God, and it's just been beautiful. The place where I feel most comfortable is being alone with God. My name is Janae, and I reclaimed my faith.
1: What if, when we were wrong, the response was thoughtful listening and respect? What if, when tempers snap, we were quick-wrapped in gentle joy? What if, when we confessed our pride, we were embraced by those who deeply know their brokenness, included, freed, forgiven? Why, this would be a heaven on this earth, a place where healing flourishes and misspent lives can be made whole. This is where we'd spend our time, among the ones who make us know we're safe, accepted, and renewed. Among such people, we could grow. We'd soon discover we no longer need the weapons of our war. If we can be mistaken and yet fully loved, we'll rapidly repent of all the wasted time we spend defending our depletions. These people will become our sanctuary, our church, with or without a building built of brick and glass. This will be the Holy Spirit's home. This is the house that grace builds. A living room, a rented hall, a steepled church where Welcome Ave meets Freedom Street. So meet me where forgiven folks still joyously forgive and stay in grace.

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1: I grew up in the Hollywood Hills of Southern California in a Jewish home that sadly was not a religious home. We didn't read the Bible, we didn't pray at all. And when I got into my teen years, I was surrounded by just the entertainment industry and the wild life of Southern California, and I got into drugs and drinking and the disco days back in the 70s. When I was 19 years old, I was taking a walk on Hollywood Boulevard, and a young girl walked up to me and grabbed my sleeve, and I turned around and said, "Yes, can I help you?" And she looked at me and she said, Sir, are you saved? Are you saved?" And my response was, I didn't even know that I was lost. And I didn't. I didn't know what salvation was. I didn't know anything about Jesus Christ, my Savior. But everything has changed now. It's 33 years later. In the book of Matthew, chapter 1, verse 21, the Bible says that His name is Jesus, for He shall save His people from their sins. Jesus is our Savior, and the Bible says that salvation is to be saved from sin. We can't work ourselves to heaven, and we can't be saved in sin either. Jesus wants to save us from our sins, to get us out of things that are bad, that are wicked, that are evil. I don't do the things I used to do. The old life that I had in what I call my BC days, those days are gone. My life has changed because of the grace and the power of Jesus Christ. Matthew chapter 1, verse 20, the angel Gabriel said, "You shall call His name Jesus, for He shall save His people from their sins." Let Jesus Christ save you today. You have just heard God's voice from His Word, from the Holy Bible.
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1: My Life Today, a devotional by Ellen White. October 14th. God sees me.

0: God sees me. Thou God seest me. Genesis chapter 16, verse 13. God is a vigilant observer of the actions of the children of men. Nothing occurs in earth or heaven without the knowledge of the Creator. Nothing can happen without His permission. He on whom the fate of an empire may depend is watched over with a vigilance which knows no relaxation by Him who giveth salvation unto kings, to whom belong the shields of the earth. And the poor man is as tenderly watched over as the monarch upon his throne. God is constantly at work for the good of His creatures. Times without number, God has interposed to avert death, to keep men, women, and children in safety when Satan purposed a result wholly disastrous. This world has been signally blessed by God. Human beings are the recipients of countless mercies. Providence watches over and shields them. Upon them are poured the choicest gifts in heaven's treasury. God knows you by name. He knows every action of your life. God knows every thought, every purpose, every plan, every motive. As the artist transfers to the canvas the features of the face, so the features of each individual character are transferred to the books of heaven. God has a perfect photograph of every man's character. God wants you to recognize the divine presence. His peace and comfort and grace and joy will change the shadow of death into bright morning and blessed sunshine. A reverential spirit realizes that the heart must be kept by the power of God. Ministering angels open the eyes of the mind and the heart to see wonderful things in the divine law, in the natural world, and in the eternal things revealed by the Holy Spirit. My Life Today, October 14th.
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My testimony does start before I was born. My mother was 8.5 months pregnant with me, and my father, whom I never knew, took a butcher knife to her and threatened to harm her, kill her. My religious background, I was Catholic. The priest, when he would get up and give a sermon, it would be maybe one little scripture out of a text and built a whole scenario around it, so we really weren't learning anything. My mom remarried when I was about 5 years old, just out of the second grade, going into the third grade, when the physical abuse started from my stepfather, especially the man in my life that came through my life. Even after that, it became hard to trust. There's got to be more to life than what's going on. The question is, where is God? I was missing something that I needed, and I needed it desperately already. And I said, God, you know, I am so tired of searching, so tired. I need the truth. I need your truth, the truth, not what anybody else says is the truth, but your truth, God. And I need it now. My friend and I, we were browsing at a bookstore. I was finding different DVDs that were on the shelf, and I found this one that was The Final Events by Amazing Facts and Doug Batchelor. With Pastor Doug and the way he taught, I loved the fact that he didn't preach to you. He talked to you. His method was question and answer, and so the questions that he would pose were questions I would have asked anyway. But then he came and gave answers strictly right from the Bible. They were not his answers or what he thought the answer should be. He pulled scripture out, scripture from scripture to scripture, and showed you how the Bible explains itself. It's hard to explain how much it has helped me to grow. For me, it has been the journey of knowing that God loves me no matter what. But also, it's been very important because on understanding the Bible, I understand too that forgiveness is a really central part of our life. And in order to let the fear go away, I have to forgive. I have to forgive my father for what he did. I have to forgive my stepfather for what he did. And I have to forgive myself for holding on. If I hadn't found Doug Batchelor, I don't know if I'd be here. That warmth that he has, that deep feeling, that desire that he has for people to know God. I think that resonates with me, and that's why I find Amazing Facts amazing. I found a brochure that was the Revelation seminar coming up from the church that it was. I didn't realize where it was going to be, but I said, I got to go to this. And I walked through the doors, and I looked around, and I said, thank you, God, I'm home. I have finally come home. It was important to finally know the truth. My name is Julia.

I'm sorry for the tears, he says with obvious embarrassment. It's just that I miss her so much. He shields his eyes like the toddler he was 60 years ago, perhaps again imagining he can't be seen behind his hands. We have it as a social rule that anything so personal as tears must stay discreetly out of sight. Others feel uncomfortable, we think, imagining that even those who know us well expect us to be dry-eyed in the face of loss. But tears and all that causes them are proof of life, of being fully human, blessed, yes, blessed, with deep capacity to care, to feel, to love, to cherish. Our losses are no less a part of us than all our victories. Those who truly love us never struggle when we weep. The shortest verse in all the Bible, Jesus wept, gives us the longest view of who he is. This high priest of ours understands our weaknesses, for he faced all of the same testings we do. The prophet called him a man of sorrows and acquainted with our grief. He doesn't only preach from mountaintops, he sits with those who grieve, holds those who weep, heals those who hurt. Grace is for all moments, good and bad, happy and sad, celebrating or grieving. I am with you always, Jesus says, even to the end of the world. Accept the company of one who never was afraid of tears, and stay in grace.

This is Stephen Wickham from Grundy Reversing Diabetes Seminars with your diabetes reversal tip of the day. A European study recently showed that for every 5% increase in animal protein intake, there is a corresponding 30% increase in your risk of getting diabetes. Substituting nuts, grains, or seeds into the diet instead will reduce your risk. To learn more, visit our website at grundyrds.org.

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1: If there was one word that we could use to describe life on earth today, the word is confusion. Not just in the political, secular world, but also in the religious world. In fact, the word Babylon means confusion. One of the biggest points of confusion has to do with the Ten Commandments. Many Christians believe that the Ten Commandments were just for the Jews, and now that we're believing in Jesus, the Ten Commandments don't apply to us today. When a person dies, they normally get buried in a cemetery, and it is time to bury that confusing belief based on the Bible. Ephesians chapter 2, verse 8, Paul is very clear, and he says that by grace you are saved through faith, and it's a gift from God. A lot of Christians know that verse, but we need to turn the page and look at chapter 6. Ephesians 6, verse 1, Paul says, "Children, obey your parents in the Lord, for this is right. Honor your father and your mother," which is a quote from commandment number 5. So in chapter 2, Paul says we're saved by grace, and then in chapter 6, verse 1 and 2, he says that children, Christian children, should obey the fifth commandment. And it's not just number 5, but it's all the other commandments, number 1 all the way through number 10. The idea that Christians who are saved by grace don't need to keep God's law, it's not biblical. It's a false teaching. It's a confusing doctrine that should be buried and not resurrected. The Bible is very clear in Ephesians 2, verse 8, that we're saved by grace. But in Ephesians chapter 6, verse 1 and 2, that children should obey their parents and honor their father and mother, which is the first commandment with a promise. You have just heard His Voice Today.
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1: Maranatha, the Lord is coming. A devotional by Ellen White. October 14th, the wrath of the Lamb.

0: The Wrath of the Lamb. The kings of the earth, and the great men, and the rich men, and the chief captains, and the mighty men, and every bondman, and every free man, hid themselves in the dens and in the rocks of the mountains, and said to the mountains and rocks, Fall on us, and hide us from the face of him that sitteth on the throne, and from the wrath of the Lamb. Revelation chapter 6, verses 15 and 16. The derisive jests have ceased. Lying lips are hushed into silence. The clash of arms, the tumult of battle, with confused noise and garments rolled in blood, is stilled. Naught now is heard but the voice of prayer and the sound of weeping and lamentation. The cry burst forth from lips so lately scoffing. The great day of his wrath is come, and who shall be able to stand? The wicked pray to be buried beneath the rocks of the mountains rather than meet the face of him whom they have despised and rejected. The voice which penetrates the ear of the dead, they know. How often have its plaintive, tender tones called them to repentance? How often has it been heard in the touching entreaties of a friend, a brother, a redeemer? To the rejecters of his grace, no other could be so full of condemnation, so burdened with denunciation as that voice which has so long pleaded, turn ye from your evil ways, for why will ye die? Ezekiel chapter 33, verse 11. Oh, that it were to them the voice of a stranger. Says Jesus, I have called, and ye refused. I have stretched out my hand, and no man regarded. But ye have set at naught all my counsel, and would none of my reproof. Proverbs chapter 1, verses 24 and 25. That voice awakens memories which they would fain blot out, warnings despised, invitations refused, privileges slighted. In the lives of all who reject truth, there are moments when conscience awakens, when memory presents the torturing recollection of a life of hypocrisy, and the soul is harassed with vain regrets. But what are these compared with the remorse of that day when destruction cometh as a whirlwind? Proverbs chapter 1, verse 27. Those who would have destroyed Christ and his faithful people now witness the glory which rests upon them. Maranatha, the Lord is coming.
1: I encourage you to be ye doers of the word and not hearers only. Thank you for listening, and be sure to join us tomorrow for your daily devotional reading.

So I grew up in a split Christian home where my mother was Christian, my father wasn't, and my father was very abusive. He was an alcoholic, ex-drug addict. We ran into a lot of problems as a family. My father became very abusive towards my mother, and there was just so much yelling, and the physical abuse eventually turned to me around 9 years old, and I just remember horrible times getting picked up by your hair and slammed into walls and slapped and thrown against walls on your from like a bunk bed, and it's all kinds of stuff. And at a young age I became very angry, so I decided I would commit suicide for the first time when I was 10. I had gone up in this barn that we owned, and I tied a rope around the second floor, and I put that rope around my neck, and I walked out on this little like a 2x12 beam, and I could have slipped and I wouldn't be here today. Probably at the age of 12 is when I kind of took to my own and started figuring out what to do with my anger. I got involved in sports, contact sports, so football became my thing. I learned how to make people fear you, and I knew that if you could just take their soul, you know, before you got on that field or during practice, that you owned them. And I was putting kids in ambulances and breaking bones. It was a horrible thing looking back, and just the idea of what I was doing. I wasn't even trying to win. And eventually I injured my spine, and I kept injuring my spine as I was growing up. I was becoming a young man, and I could not only speak for myself, but physically I knew I was getting to a point where I could handle things if I needed to. So I decided to join the infantry. And all your drill sergeants are Green Berets and Rangers. It was no joke. It wasn't regular boot camp. You know, it was infantry school. This was the real deal. But eventually that back injury came back to haunt me. And I was ejected from the military, discharged because of my spine. I met this Christian girl, and her mother invited me to a Revelation seminar. Some amazing facts. I went, and the first four nights were incredible. After the fourth night, there was no way you could deny that the Bible is not legit, and that God isn't real, that Jesus isn't real. There's no way you could deny it anymore. It was so good, so well laid out. So I was left in this position. By the end of this thing, I knew that God couldn't turn a blind eye to me. So I decided I wanted to get baptized. And I just lost my job at the same time with the county. They didn't rehire for seasonal employees. They didn't have the budget. And I have no income except unemployment, the small amount of unemployment I had at that time. And I was homeless. So I was sleeping under bridges and in bathrooms in the park, urine-covered floors and next to dumpsters and all this stuff. Nobody at church knew. I would show up to church. I'd sit up in the front row, my suit dressed up. I'd take my showers at the gym. They had no idea. I was just running from a trash man hours before, sleeping next to a dumpster. But I was growing closer and closer to God through those times, learning to trust Him in the worst times of my life. Amazing facts, it changed my life in the sense that I had new understanding. I had the real, true gospel. I started really getting into church events with people, going to do things with people that were your age, and started getting on my feet slowly, continued to pray and look at Amazing Facts material, watch, you know, seminar after seminar. I felt that sense like I was getting back to God. And it's led me to start a ministry. We use Amazing Facts materials. We go door to door, we pass out, you know, Bible studies. And for me, Amazing Facts has been there the whole way through. And there's just so many resources that you can use. And I'm thankful. Amazing Facts changed my life.

The Earth, at least, has made an orbit. Elliptical and brilliant, 600 million sprawling miles since last we looked at January 1st. But there has been no grand trajectory to how we've lived the dimming year. We've muddled through our COVID time with half a heart and frequent doubts. How much should we commit when everything seems tenuous, so capable of multiple bad endings? We dare not lean far forward. Experience says we can't lean back. Time gallops when we need it slow. It crawls when we are stuck and sore. Relationships still fray with distance. Some are too far away, and some too close. And so we turn to that one place that is both safe and full of grace. Lord, you have been our dwelling place in all generations. When the story of our past is painful, when our future is unsure, only God, who lives forever, offers grace that will endure. He who measures time by eons has no measure for his love. I have loved you, my people, with an everlasting love, the Father says to all who choose his reign. With unfailing love, I have drawn you to myself. Walk into 2022 assured of God's deep, lasting care for you. And stay in grace.

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1: One of the most fascinating websites you can go on is called Wars in the World. Daily news on wars in the world and on new states. There's a list of ongoing conflicts. This is updated November 17, 2011. It says that in Africa, there are 22 countries that are involved in war. Going down to Asia, there are 14 countries involved in war. Going down to Europe, 9 countries, and the list just goes on, talking about all of the battles taking place on this planet. The book of Revelation describes one final war, which most people don't know anything about. It's in Revelation chapter 12, verse 17. The Bible says that the dragon was angry with the woman representing God's church, and he went to make war with the remnant of her seed, which keep the commandments of God and have the testimony of Jesus Christ. We may not be involved in a direct military conflict, but we're all in this war, and there's no escaping it. And the war has to do with the dragon, representing the devil, and those who keep God's commandments and have the testimony of Jesus Christ. They are called God's remnant, His final people in these last days, who are commandment keepers and who don't follow the world, the flesh, or the devil. Whose side are you on? Whose side am I on? Those who stand up for Jesus and who follow the Ten Commandments in these last days of moral confusion and global sin, they are God's soldiers, and they are preparing themselves by the grace of God to be delivered when Jesus comes a second time to take us home. May God help us to stand for His commandments in these last days. You have just heard His voice today.
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1: On that first Easter Sunday morning, some women went to the tomb of Jesus to anoint his body for burial. An angel met them and told the women Jesus was risen from the dead. So they hurried off to tell the 11 remaining disciples. Luke 24 verse 11 reveals the disciples' surprising reaction. And their words seemed to them as idle tales, and they believed them not. In their disappointment, they forgot some of the plainest statements Jesus had made to them. Jesus had said, I'm going up to Jerusalem and I'm going to die. He said that he would be rejected by the elders and the chief priests and the scribes and that he'd be killed. And he said that he would rise again. But the disciples didn't quite get it. And now that the women were there telling the disciples that Jesus' prophecies had been fulfilled, they refused to believe. Such is the power of preconceived ideas. And such is the power of crushing disappointment. The disciples were foolish to refuse to believe. They let what they saw totally destroy their faith in what they couldn't see. Maybe we make that same mistake. Because we don't see the big picture, we might jump to a wrong conclusion that doesn't involve hope. The cross of Jesus tells us that victory often comes out of defeat. And it reminds us that what we see is often not the whole picture. Trust God today. Even if it seems your hopes have been dashed, even if something just doesn't make sense. The resurrection had taken place, and yet the disciples were all doom and gloom. That resurrection says there's a God who's alive, and he's working in your life right now. Have faith to know that God isn't simply the God of what you can see. He's also the God of what you cannot see. I'm John Bradshaw for It Is Written. Follow us on Facebook and Twitter, and let's live today by every word.

it has stood the test of time. God's book, the Bible. Still relevant in today's complex world. It is written. Sharing hope around the globe.

Ken Philby was destined to make his mark in the world. The son of a rather brilliant father, he was educated at the best schools in England, including Trinity College in Cambridge. For 30 years, Philby worked for British intelligence, rising to a very high rank in the British Secret Intelligence Service, MI6. He ran its entire counter-espionage program. That is, he was in charge of stopping spies collecting information on Britain. And he set up the section that spied on the Soviet Union.

But what nobody knew was that while Kim Philby was in charge of an important part of Great Britain's spy program, he himself was in fact a double agent. While supposedly protecting Britain from spies, Philby was a spy himself, working for the Soviet Union. He provided a lot of information to the Soviets that led to the deaths of a large number of agents. And he inflicted real damage on both American and British intelligence.

Kim Philby died in Moscow in 1988. A brilliant man, a capable man, but a double agent. Nobody really knew just whose side he was on. I've often wondered just how many people know whose side God is on. I'm not suggesting for a second that God is a double agent. But that many people aren't entirely sure just whose side he's on as life plays out here on planet Earth. God gets blamed for an enormous amount of bad things. In 2005, not long after Hurricane Katrina, Time magazine featured an article titled, "Where Was God?" It investigated the myriad responses from people about the cause of that calamity. Masses felt that it was God's judgment for just about everything. After the Asian tsunami, the Archbishop of Canterbury said, "Of course, this makes us doubt God's existence." So very often when personal tragedy strikes, the question asked is, why did God allow this? Now that's not always a bad question. Even Jesus cried out, my God, why hast thou forsaken me?" But all too often present in the question is the suggestion that God is the villain. And the question gets murky for some when we start to wrestle with matters of personal sin. Does God still care for me? Does God still love me? Is God still with me after what I've done? How far does the love and patience and acceptance of God stretch in the case of sinners committing sin? Serious questions. And the Bible provides us with serious answers. You don't really have to go too far in the Bible to figure this out. John chapter 8 describes how Jesus handled a broken life. We find Jesus in the temple, where you'd expect it to be very reverent, very quiet, when something strange happens. A group of apparently upstanding men bring to Jesus a woman who'd just been caught in an act of immorality. Angry men, a cowering, perhaps a weeping woman.

tension in the air as justice is being demanded. Here's how John describes the scene. John chapter 8. Then the scribes and Pharisees brought to him, to Jesus, a woman caught in adultery. And when they had set her in the midst, they said to him, "Teacher, this woman was caught in adultery, in the very act. Now Moses and the law commanded us that such should be stoned. But what do you say?" Well, what could he say? If she's guilty, she's guilty. Really, that settles it. But aren't you glad that it doesn't actually settle it in the mind of God? Not right away. If guilt settled it, our collective goose would have been well and truly cooked a long time ago. And according to the Bible, we're all in the same situation. Romans 3 verse 23 says that all have sinned and come short of the glory of God. If our misdeeds settled it, if our sins settled it, none of us would ever have the slightest hope of going to heaven. We'd be done. So how did Jesus respond? John 8, we pick it up in verse 6. But Jesus stooped down and wrote on the ground with his finger, as though he did not hear. So when they continued asking him, he raised himself up and said to them, "He who is without sin among you, let him throw a stone at her first." Now, they were right. She was a sinful woman, and she had done wrong. But Jesus challenges those individuals and tells them to go right ahead and stone this poor creature as long as they themselves were without sin. You know, when the woman heard what Jesus had said, she no doubt thought she was dead. "These holy, righteous men," she thought, "they come off as being so holy, they'll probably all be throwing rocks at me. It'll be a blizzard." But instead, they drop their rocks and walk away, leaving Jesus, the perfect, holy, righteous Son of God, God in the flesh, alone with this miserable, wicked, corrupt individual who really did deserve to have the book thrown at her. Now let's see how the story ends. John 8, again, we pick it up in verse 10. When Jesus had raised himself up and saw no one but the woman, he said to her, "Woman, where are those accusers of yours? Has no one condemned you?" She said, "No one, Lord." And Jesus said to her, "Neither do I condemn you. Go and sin no more." Can you imagine how she felt? You know how good you feel when you got pulled up for speeding and the police officer let you off with just a warning, right? All you avoided was a $100 fine. This woman escaped with her life. Now, why'd Jesus do that? Because that's whose side Jesus is on. We remember the famous verse in John chapter 3 and verse 16. But what about John verse 3, 17? It says this, "For God did not send his Son into the world to condemn the world, but that the world through him might be saved." God is in the business of saving people. In fact, God gives us an incredible illustration to help us understand just whose side he's on today. God had Israel build him a dwelling place, a sanctuary. In Exodus chapter 25 and verse 8, the Bible says this, "And let them make me a sanctuary, that I may dwell among them." God wanted to spend time with his people. Now this sanctuary was mobile. It traveled with the Israelites through the wilderness, and it was magnificent. Gold-plated boards set in sockets of silver, fine linen, beautiful curtains, a golden candlestick with seven lamps giving light day and night, gold-plated furniture, and items of pure gold. And most magnificently of all, the Shekinah glory was in there, the presence of God himself. Of course, in time, the mobile sanctuary was superseded by the temple. Yet you'll remember that when Jesus died, the veil in that temple was torn in two by an act of God. God was signifying that the temple services were now obsolete. The true Lamb had come and died.

As such, it was redundant for God's people to offer animal sacrifices anymore. In fact, you could say it was offensive. To have faith in a lamb sacrifice would be to fail to recognize the true lamb had died. The temple had really served its purpose. So what's the Bible talking about when it talks about a sanctuary that is still important to us today? In the book of Hebrews, we discover a sanctuary in heaven. And according to the book of Exodus, Moses was told by God to build the earthly sanctuary and pattern it after the heavenly. Now, why is that important? The simple existence of the building itself isn't the item of most major importance. What is most important is what is going on in that sanctuary. What is going on there shows us where God's mind is towards the sinners of this world. I'll tell you in a moment where Jesus is and what he's doing, and the answer will bless you incredibly. Eyes for India is giving sight to the blind, and you can be a part of this amazing work that God is doing. 15 million blind people live in India, more than any other country in the world. And many of the blind in India could see again if only they could have simple cataract surgery. It Is Written is making that happen. 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After Jesus died on the cross, we know where he went to. He went to the grave. I know it says in the Apostles' Creed, he descended into hell on the third day he rose again. But that's true in the biblical sense, where the word hell is often used to mean the grave. Jesus descended into the grave. When he died, he didn't go to a hot place in the center of the earth. That's just fantasy with no biblical basis at all. The wonderful news is, though, that the grave could not hold Jesus. He came forth triumphant. Then where did he go? He went to heaven. And what did he go to heaven for? Was it just to bide his time as he waited for the second coming? No, Jesus went to heaven to do far more than that. According to the book of Hebrews, Jesus is performing a specific role in heaven. Hebrews 4 and verse 14 says, "Seeing then that we have a great high priest that has passed into the heavens, Jesus the Son of God, let us hold fast our profession." Jesus went to heaven to be our high priest. Now let's look at Hebrews chapter 8, verses 1 and 2. "We have such an high priest, who is set on the right hand of the throne of the majesty in the heavens, a minister of the sanctuary and of the true tabernacle, which the Lord pitched and not man." Jesus has gone to heaven, to the heavenly sanctuary that God made, so that he can be our high priest. Now think about what that means for us. The old sanctuary service was essentially the gospel in types and shadows. How could God help Israel understand what the plan of salvation was really all about? He taught them. It's like this, he said, "Sin causes death. I want to show you how it will cause the death of my son. So I'll put that in the figure of the death of a lamb. Because of your sin, the lamb dies." Here's what they do. The sinner would take a lamb to this sanctuary. He'd confess his sins over the lamb, and his sins would be transferred, figuratively obviously, to the lamb. The lamb would be killed, and the blood would be taken inside the sanctuary, some of the blood. In that way, the sin was transferred into the sanctuary. At the end of the year, the entire sin record would be dealt with on the Day of Atonement. The sanctuary would be cleansed, and the people would rejoice that they stood before God absolutely pure and clean. Does this relate to our salvation today? You bet it does. When we need cleansing from sin, we come to Jesus. The Holy Spirit convicts us of our sin and then prompts us to come to God. We come. We are drawn to him by God himself. We confess our sins. Who takes our sins?
Jesus, the Lamb. He died on the cross to pay the penalty for our sins once and for all. So we come to Christ, we profess faith in the sacrifice of the Lamb when Jesus died on the cross, and God takes our sins away. Now back in the Old Testament time, when the sinner confessed, there was a middleman, a priest or high priest. Today, there's a middleman, our high priest, Jesus. Look at what we read in 1 John chapter 2 and verse 1. 1 John chapter 2 and verse 1. The Bible says, "My little children, I write these things to you that you sin not. But if any man sin, we have an advocate with the Father, Jesus Christ the righteous." As our high priest in heaven, Jesus intercedes for us. We come to him with our sins, repentant. He takes our sins from us, appeals to God in our behalf, and gives us his own perfect righteousness in place of our sins. What this tells us is that in heaven, there is a Savior who invites us to come to him just as we are, knowing that he will have mercy on us. Remember what it said back in Hebrews? Hebrews 4 and verse 14. The Bible says, "Seeing then that we have a great high priest that has passed into the heavens, Jesus the Son of God, let us hold fast our profession." If you're a sinner who has faith in Jesus and you've got your struggles, the answer is not to let go. The knowledge that a holy, righteous Jesus is your high priest in heaven absolutely must inspire you to hang on tight. The Greek word that's translated into hold fast means to cling to tenaciously. That's like a barnacle clinging to the side of a ship. You can hardly pry those things off. And when you know that Jesus is on your side in heaven, that ought to give you confidence to live on in such a way that nothing can pry you off. Continuing, Hebrews chapter 4 and verse 16. Hebrews 4 and verse 16. "Let us therefore come boldly unto the throne of grace, that we may obtain mercy and find grace to help in time of need." We are to come with confidence because Jesus is our high priest and our intercessor. I spoke to someone recently who said to me, "I hope I'm good enough to go to heaven." And you know what I told this person? I said, "You'll never be good enough. That's why we need Jesus. And in fact, if you are hoping to ever be good enough for God to save you, you need to stop hoping that right now." Now, if what you mean is that you hope to be ready or you hope to see Jesus, well, that's fine. But if you're hoping to be good enough to go to heaven, you've got another thing coming. Now, this might surprise you, but I've taught my children to never pray that God will help them to be good. Now, why would I say that? I'll tell you why in just a moment. Planning for your financial future is a vital aspect of Christian stewardship. 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You know, I've taught my children to never pray to be good. I remember my little boy praying that, "Dear Jesus, help me to be good." And I said, "No, we're not going to pray that way." Not that I'd want my children to pray to be bad, you understand. But what happens if you pray to be good? You're doomed to fail. In Romans chapter 3, Paul is quoting the Psalms when he writes these words, Romans 3 verse 10. "As it is written, there is none righteous,
No, not one. And then verse 12 adds, there is none that doeth good. No, not one. So you're going to try to be good or pray to be good? All you can do is fail. The person who prays to be good is sooner or later going to figure out that such an approach cannot work. And before long, one of a couple of things is going to happen. They're either going to give up on God, or just as bad, they're going to stay in the church and be miserable and feel condemned. But God didn't ever ask us to be good. He asked us to be holy. And where are you going to get holiness from? Not from yourself, that's for sure. I've encouraged my children to pray instead that Christ will live in their hearts, that God would forgive them and give them new hearts. See, if you're praying to be good, it'll never work. If you pray for Jesus to live in your heart, it'll never fail. When Jesus comes into your life, he brings his goodness, his righteousness, his power, and his holiness. And that's what we need. And we can get that. Sinners like us, we can receive Christ's holiness freely when we come confidently to the throne of grace. So what's the worst thing that can happen if you admit to God that you're a sinner? Do you think God's going to be shocked to find that out? I don't think so. When Jesus said in Matthew 11:28, come to me, all ye that labor and are heavy laden, and I will give you rest. He wasn't referring to just the holy folks. If you are burdened, if you are weary, if you're feeling crushed by the weight of the mess in your life, come to Jesus just as you are. Hebrews 9 verse 24 is a powerful text. It tells us that Jesus has gone, Hebrews 9 verse 24, Jesus has gone into heaven itself, now to appear in the presence of God for us. Now, I'm not attempting to minimize the seriousness of the spiritual mess we find ourselves in. But I'm telling you, it's impossible to overstate the importance of the wonderful truth that Jesus is in heaven as our high priest for us. Not against us, but for us. That means he will give you spiritual help. He will provide emotional help. He will not cast you off the moment you make a mess. Hebrews 7 verse 25 says this, wherefore he is able also to save them to the uttermost that come unto God by him, seeing he ever liveth to make intercession for them. Jesus lives to make intercession for us. You can know where Jesus is. He's in heaven. You can know what he's doing. He's acting as your high priest. And you can know that he is for you and not against you. And that's good news. I want to thank him for that right now. And why don't, as we pray, we commit ourselves to accepting Christ, his ministry as our high priest, and why don't we ask God for help to trust that Jesus, through his ministry, will do in our lives everything he wants to do. Let's pray together. Our Father in heaven, we thank you today that we have a high priest in heaven. Jesus isn't AWOL. He isn't missing. We know where he is, in heaven's temple, heaven's sanctuary. And we know what he's doing. He's not sitting around on a fluffy cloud eating grapes, hanging out with angels, just waiting to return to this earth. No, he's actively engaged in our salvation, interceding for us in your presence. And so we thank you. We thank you for his blood shed that we might be cleansed from all of our sins. Lord, give us grace to have faith in you. Give us confidence knowing Jesus is in heaven for us and not against us. And we pray with thanks today in Jesus' name. Amen.

0: 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Thanks for joining me today. 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And until then, be sure to remember, it is written, man shall not live by bread alone, but by every word that proceeds from the mouth of God.
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2: From Armenia, I'm Armenian, and I was born there, but I was raised in LA. I was a sophomore in high school. So give or take 15, 16 years old. And I had some idea about God because I was raised in a Christian home. But to know Him as the Bible taught, no clue. I was really poor in math. So my mom took me to a math tutor every Sunday morning to sharpen my skills, if you will. And one particular Sunday morning, we were watching those Sunday morning TV shows where the preachers are preaching. And Doug Basher happened to be on. I paid attention. I'm like, Mom, makes pretty good sense though, because he was backing up with scripture. So once Doug Basher finished his sermon, the announcer said, if you're interested in Bible studies, you can go to the Amazing Facts website and there's a link there for free Bible studies. So I said, I got spring break next week, might as well just do it because I have nothing else to do. Well, I did it for about 2-3 days nonstop. I was up until 2-3 in the morning doing the Bible study guides. And when I was done, I was like, wow, I have no idea about God. I thought I did, but I don't. So as I was beginning to learn all these things, my mom was open because she's the one who was actually watching the shows. And so she began to study alongside with me after my first lessons were done. And she embraced the truth because she was open to the truth. But what the real problem was my grandmother. Growing up in an Armenian home, if you ever go away from your own religion, from your own Christianity, it's like you're a heretic. So there was a war between myself and my grandma. So I had to study with her in her own language, in Armenian, to show from her Bible the things that I was learning was actually from the truth. So as my mom and I began to attend the church, we made a decision to get baptized as members. And so we got baptized some months later after doing some Bible studies with the pastor. And then I went to school and I said to my friends, I'm officially a Seventh-day Adventist, with a big grin on my face. And they said to me, what is that? It dawned on me. I'm a teenager going to high school. I'm not ordained. I'm not a professor. I don't know much. I just know that I did some Bible studies. I learned about Christ. And now I'm sharing with those friends of mine. So I began to study with some of my friends in the school bus and in the class about the things I was learning. And I began to share the Bible study guides from Amazing Facts with them. And I gave them some DVDs from Amazing Facts as well. And I began to read and read. Because as I was sharing things with people, they asked me questions about God, to which I said, let me get back to you. So I had to go back and purchase some more books and study out those topics so I can give them an answer. I probably ordered over $1,000 worth of books from Amazing Facts. Books on Revelation and Daniel and prophecy and the law and grace and all sorts of things. And so Amazing Facts was really crucial at that stage where it provided the resources I needed to know the Bible better and to share my faith with others. But it's funny how God works, because years later, they themselves got baptized in church. And when they came to me, they said, I am officially a Seventh-day Adventist myself. And to this very day, every Sabbath morning, my mom isn't able to go to church, but she watches Amazing Facts online every Sabbath as her divine worship. If it wasn't for Amazing Facts, I would have not known Christ. I would have not had that peace that He offers. And all these people who came to know Christ would have not had the opportunity.
3: My name.
4: And when the final day has come, when fears are past and tears are dried, when we are gathered glad and grateful millions strong to praise the Lord who died for us, will there be some unknowing soul so self-absorbed that he might say, "So where's the credit for my deeds?" Absurd, you say. And right you are. For we are either saved by grace or we are never saved at all. The good that love urged us do, the kindness shared from happy hearts, will seem as insignificant as grains of sand beside that sea that looks like glass. Our finest words will trail off to murmured hallelujahs. Our anthems will boast one refrain, "Worthy, worthy is the Lamb that was slain." Our sweat and strain deserves no mention, for Jesus poured out himself to death and was numbered with the transgressors, yet he bore the sin of many and made intercession for the transgressors. The heart that's filled with gratitude keeps no account of pains endured or good deeds done. Indeed, I count everything as loss because of the surpassing worth of knowing Christ Jesus, my Lord. It's just a privilege to walk with him, to learn how grace was tailored to our need, to share the vast, abundant joy of breathing deep and feeling free. So pray for daily self-forgetfulness and stay in grace.

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1: Human history is filled with amazing discoveries, great discoveries, such as electricity, or the wreckage of the Titanic at the bottom of the Atlantic Ocean, or the existence of a human cell. And yet all of these discoveries, as great as they are not as important as the discovery of heaven's last call to the human race before the return of Jesus Christ. And that message is in Revelation chapter 14, verses 6 to 12. Verse 6 talks about another angel flying in the midst of heaven, having the everlasting gospel of Jesus Christ. Verse 7 announces that we're living in the hour of judgment and how important it is that we worship the creator of heaven and earth. Verse 8 talks about the fall of Babylon and how all the world has become drunk with the wine of this apostate system. And verse 9 warns about the beast and the image and the importance of avoiding its deadly mark. Discoveries from the Bible, three angels' messages before the return of Jesus Christ. In the days of Noah, God told people to get into a boat, and that boat had three stories. It was a three-story ark. And in the book of Revelation, God has a message represented by three angels. In the days of Noah, those that got into the boat were protected from the flood. And in the book of Revelation, those who understand and accept these messages will be protected from the lake of fire at the end of the world and will be prepared for the soon return of Jesus Christ. Discoveries, more important than the Titanic, electricity, or the cell, is to discover heaven's last call in the book of Revelation. Chapter 14, verses 6 to 12. You have just heard His voice today.
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